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0: Hello, everyone. Welcome to The Grace Message. I'm Andrew Farley. So glad you're joining us tonight. We got open lines, room for you right now, 877-655-6755. Maybe you got a question tonight about a scripture passage. Perhaps you heard something in church this past weekend, and, you're not sure about it. So you want to put it to the test. You want to talk it over. That is exactly why we're here for you. We got 30 minutes on the clock, lots of time, open lines for you. Maybe there's something on your mind you want to celebrate or something you're not sure about. Perhaps you got questions about your relationship with God. You're looking for some assurance there. Or, you know, maybe, as I said, maybe it was a sermon you heard or a Bible passage that you're uncertain about. Or perhaps you were chatting with a friend in a coffee shop and something came up. Whatever it is, we want to hear from you, and we want to make it a conversation together right now. Open lines, 877-655-6755. Maybe it's a personal issue going on in your life right now, in your marriage, with your kids, in your church. You're looking for that grace perspective. Give us a call right now. Again, we got availability. You'll be sure to get in. That number one final time, 877-655-6755. Well, just a quick word about Gospel Zero tonight. This is the book we're giving away to each and every donor. Each and every donor, when they give a gift this month, will receive a copy of Gospel Zero. 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And it's a resource that's fun. It's funny. It's hilarious. In fact, John Lynch and I wrote it together. And, oh my goodness, he made it amusing and witty and funny. So it's a great journey through what the gospel really is, reclaiming the radical message of God's grace. What if the apostles were alive today? That's the question being asked. What would the apostles say if Peter walked into your church, if Paul walked into your congregation, if the apostles saw what we are up to today in churchianity? What would they say about what we believe, about what we think, about our all the legalism that's out there, all of the pomp and circumstance, all of the ceremonialism, all of the everything from the statues to the jewelry to the stained glass to the... What would these apostles say about all that? Well, find out in Gospel Zero. Request your copy when you give your gift this month. You can go to andrewfarley.org. Again, that's andrewfarley.org. And thank you so, so much for your support. We're so grateful for you. All right, let's go to Denver first. We'll talk with John. John, what's on your mind?
2: Hey, Pastor Farley.
0: Hey.
2: I'm curious. Good to hear from you again. I have a question about God's plan and what it means. So both like looking back, there's things that happen in my life that are so amazing that it just feels like it has to be God, like seeming like he's putting his finger on the scale. And then there's like things that I want and I'm working for and praying for. And sometimes I'll have friends be like, are you sure that what you're working hard on is a part of God's plan? Or are you praying to see if it is? What is God's plan for you? And trust God on what you're working on. And I'm curious if that makes sense for you to just, what does it mean, God's plan for us?
0: Yeah.
2: Is it as simple as just for us to believe in him?
0: Yeah, it really has to be simple, John. And the reason is because we're sheep. And I don't mean that as an insult to anybody listening. We're all sheep. And that's even what the scripture calls us. And sheep are, you know, sheep are not that bright. Now, that's not, again, an insult to the human race, but it's just in comparison to God. In comparison to God, we got to recognize our place here. And so God has not made this into rocket science where you, John, have to wake up every day in Denver and go, gee, you know, I had a thought about opening a restaurant. Oh, man, I can't move one inch. I can't go talk to the bank. I can't see if I qualify for a loan. I can't see, you know, what buildings are available to lease. I can't do anything until I make sure that it's God's plan. Oh, wow. Even that ominous voice kind of rings true when we think about how ominous and how awful and how paralyzing that whole mentality feels when people say things to us like that. We start doubting and we start wondering, well, you know, is this God's plan? So, I mean, Scripture says very clearly, if you lack wisdom, ask God. And so that opens the door. If you're struggling about something, you want discernment, you want wisdom, ask God. Talk to Daddy Father about it. But that does not mean that he's going to give you secret messages out of the sky that tell you, yeah,

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1: Crucified upside down. They're being burned alive. They're being strung up on the walls of the Roman city. And their hair is lit on fire. And then, you know, they're thinking, I guess I wasn't in God's plan because it didn't flourish. My situation didn't flourish. I'm being tortured and killed. So what happens is, you know, we got a little bit of materialism in there. The folks that are kind of paralyzing you with every step you take. The philosophy there is basically the American dream plus the gospel. That's what you're really getting. They don't realize they're doing it to you. But the philosophy is if you just listen hard enough, and if you just follow all the steps, then at the end of your decision-making process, it's going to flourish, and whatever business you do or whatever decisions you make, you're going to be blessed, and it'll flourish, and it'll work out. And, you know, same thing with your marriage and your life. And so then, you know, later on, I guess, 50% of Christian marriages end in divorce? What percentage of Christians who start a business see it fail? I don't know. But a lot. And so then there's doubt that creeps in because I did all the steps and I submitted all the way and I waited for the secret messages and I prayed and then I waited for God to tell me what to do. And see, the problem with that is we never really learn. We go passive. We're like passively waiting for secret messages. I've seen people who tell me, well, they opened the Bible and they pointed to a page and whatever word it said there, oh my goodness, it says wisdom there. So I guess I'll go lease a building on Wisdom Street. You see, they treat the Bible like a fortune cookie. They look at license plates on the car in front of them. They look at billboards that they pass on the highway. They're looking for secret messages. And I'm going to tell you something. It really is a form of works righteousness. Now, let me explain, because I know that's out of left field. It's works righteousness because, yes, I'm going to heaven because of Jesus. Yes, I'm saved because of Christ. But if I just choose all the right things, I'll be in God's good graces. If I just choose all the right choices, then He will bless me. And so if I listen hard enough and I have no sin in my life, so my ears are clear, they're not stopped up with sin, then I can just listen for God's will and I can implement it, and then all of my life will go smoothly. Now, if you're out there listening, how has that worked for you? I mean, if you've lived 5 years on the planet, you know it's not a one-to-one correlation. You don't just get secret messages from God, implement them, and have everything work out. If that were true, and we were always, quote, in some sort of, you know, miraculous plan that just works beautifully, then there would be millions of people, millions lined up outside of our churches right now to try to get in and get saved and learn the secret formula to a better business, the secret formula to a better everything by listening for the secret choices. So with that behind us, what is God's plan? Well, you mentioned it. God's plan is, number one, Christ in you. Number two, Christ through you. And really, you know, you look at Ephesians 1, it says the mystery of His will. Ephesians 1 says the mystery of His will is to sum up all things in Christ. Ephesians 3 says the mystery of His will is that Gentiles would become fellow heirs of the gospel and fellow heirs with Israel. And, you know, 2 Corinthians 5, God has reconciled us to Himself, and then He commits to us this message of reconciliation. So Christ in you, Christ through you, us giving thanks for Christ, us celebrating Jesus, us expressing Jesus. So there's a lot more that could be said there. I think of the verse in 1 Thessalonians 5, rejoice always, pray without ceasing, in everything give thanks, for this is God's will for you. So what's God's will? He's not always telling you exactly what house and exactly what spouse and exactly

0: exactly what job and exactly what car and exactly what cereal to buy. No, God's will is celebrate Jesus, rejoice always, pray without ceasing, talk to Dad, in everything give thanks for Christ. So can things go badly? Yes, they can. Just ask the early church. Can things go really well to where you're thanking Him for all this amazing circumstance that you have? Absolutely, it could go really well. But I'm living life open-handed. You know, you could die at any moment, heart attack at any moment, bankruptcy at any moment, anything could happen. We are out of control. So live life open-handed, give thanks for Jesus, trust that He lives in me and through me, and ask God for wisdom, but don't expect Him to pick everything, because then I don't learn and I don't grow and I end up blaming Him. And I have seen it. People will say, God, why did you do this? God, you led me here. God, you told me to buy that car and it broke down. God, you told me to marry that person and now they've rejected me. God, you told me to move across the country and take that job, and when I got here, they revoked it. God, you did this. And so we get into this economy of God's going to make all my choices for me, and I just need to listen to the secret messages. Then I go passive, and I start playing the blame game when it gets bad, and it produces immaturity, and it is a heavenly, spiritual-looking type of materialism, is all it really is. Lord Jesus Christ, I am willing to lose my job. I am willing for my business to fail. I am willing to lose my health. I am willing to lose my friends. I am willing to be rejected. I am willing to suffer. God, I don't want any of those things to happen. I'm a normal, healthy human being. I want things to go well. I want to enjoy my job. I want to have financial stability. Obviously, Father God. But I'm willing. I'm willing. That's all I'm saying. It's not a victim mentality. I'm willing. I'm going to live life open-handed because Jesus Christ is my life. Perfect choices is not my life. Perfect circumstances is not my life. Perfect outcome is not my life. Jesus, you are my life. So, John, I'll put you back on and see. Does that make sense, my friend?
1: I love it. Thank you so much. I'm going to be re-listening to that.
0: Awesome. Well, thanks for the question. It's one that every single human we encounter. And so, you know, it's just the opposite side of this, or the flip the coin. And the other thing to share here is just look at that freedom. Look at the freedom of that. I mean, now I can play the game. You know, in basketball, you don't dribble down the court and then pick up the ball every 3 seconds and turn to the ref and say, did I foul? Did I mess up? Do I need to sit out? I mean, you can't play that way. It's stilted. It paralyzes you. The focus is on, did you make a mistake yet? And so you gotta be able to play the game. You gotta be able to dribble down the court, take some shots, pass the ball around. Maybe you'll fall. Maybe you'll fall and skin your knee. You'll get back up. You'll learn from it. You'll grow. You'll become a better player. Take some more shots. Pass the ball around again. Play the game. Play the game. God is big enough that if He wants to redirect your steps or give you counsel or give you wisdom, He's God. So you can play the game and thank Jesus that He's your life. Thanks again for your call. Reach out anytime. All right, let's go now to Ohio. We'll talk with Cindy. Hi, Cindy. What you got for us?
2: Hi. A couple months ago, there was an influencer on social media. Him and his wife were expecting a baby, and they found out it was Down syndrome. So she had an abortion. And I just, like, is abortion, in your opinion, always wrong? Because other people, they commented, some people said they didn't believe in it, but they thought it was their decision and blah, blah, blah. And some people said they shouldn't even have put it on social media. And I know that from reading, like, things about famous people, some, like, actresses have had abortions, but they don't seem like they regret them at all.
0: Yeah. Okay. Interesting. Well, I thought your question was going to be about the abundant life, but this is a good curveball. Yeah, absolutely. Abortion is wrong. I mean, God values human life. And so when I go, oh, my child is going to be looked at this way or valued this way or devalued this way, or I'm going to make a judgment call about my child because of their condition, and then therefore I'm going to get rid of the child. I mean, is that really up for debate? In my view, that's wrong. It's not of God. And so, I mean, you look at Psalm 139, God forms us in the womb. All of his thoughts, all of God's loving thoughts about us, they begin before birth. And, you look at Jeremiah and his life. I mean, God appointed Jeremiah. It's an Old Testament example of a prophet, but God appointed Jeremiah before he was born. John the Baptist, what did he do? You see, he leaped in the womb. That was when Mary met Jesus. So, there's just a lot of cool things about life before birth and how God values us even in the womb. So, those are my thoughts. As far as Hollywood, you mentioned Hollywood. Well, I'm not interested in really anything that Hollywood has to offer. It's nice that they make a living acting like somebody different for 30 minutes or an hour or 2 hours. They're acting like somebody else. But I certainly wouldn't, just because they're known for being able to put on a good face, that doesn't mean I would run to them for advice on abortion or advice on spirituality or Jesus. So, God doesn't care one bit about that sort of celebrity. It doesn't bring any credibility. So I hope that helps, Cindy. Reach out to us again anytime. Great to hear from you. All right. Well, let's go now to South Carolina, and we'll talk with Woody. Hi, Woody. What you got for us?
3: Yes, sir. Thanks for taking my call. I appreciate it. First time caller. I just wanted to know if I could get maybe your expounding just a bit about the scripture. I think one of the disciples or apostles discussed blaspheming the Holy Spirit and that being a unforgivable sin and what that might be. And then I'll just listen to what you have to say.
0: Okay, awesome, Woody. Well, thanks for your call. That's one that's important, because every believer needs to know if we're safe. Is God going to kick us to the curb? Is God going to say, depart from me? That one scares people too. But remember, depart from me is people that he never knew. It is people that never knew him. So God doesn't say, oh, I'll let you know me for 12 weeks, 12 years, and then if your performance is bad, I'll kick you to the curb and say, depart from me. No, Christians are never abandoned. I'll never leave you, never forsake you. Now, as far as what the unforgivable sin is, I mean, look at this blasphemy against the Spirit. They are basically calling Jesus Satan. I mean, that's really what this is in context. Jesus does miracles. They say, by what power are you doing these miracles? They basically draw their own conclusion to that question. And they say, you're doing this by the power of the devil. I mean, you are of the devil, Jesus. So, number one, they're rejecting his identity. Number two, they're rejecting his authority. And number three, they're rejecting his work, his miracle. Now, how can you get saved if you reject the identity and the authority and the work of Jesus? You can't get saved that way. In order to be saved, in order to be forgiven, you have to believe Jesus is a forgiver. He's the Messiah. He has the authority to forgive. He has the identity to forgive. And he has done the work that results in forgiveness, the finished work of Christ. But people who have committed the unforgivable sin are those who are rejecting the gospel. They're saying Jesus is not who he says he is. He has not done what he says he's done. And there's no life and there's no forgiveness in him. Okay, then how can you be forgiven if you're rejecting the forgiver? How can you be forgiven if you have no interest in forgiveness? How can you be forgiven if you're going to look at Jesus and spit on him and say, you're of Satan? And so that's what this unforgivable sin is. I guess you have to say then, Can a Christian commit it? And you have to say, no, of course not. A Christian cannot commit that sin because, number one, look at us. What do we call ourselves? We are believers. Why do we call ourselves that? Because we believe. How did we get that way? Because we believed. We believed the gospel. We heard it, believed it, received it. We were born again, born of the Spirit. Now, here's one for you that you won't hear most Sundays. Ephesians chapter 6, verse 24. You know what it says? This is Paul talking to the saints at Ephesus as he's closing the letter. You know what it says? It says, you have an undying love for Jesus, an imperishable love for Jesus. Wow. Why don't we hear that in church? We certainly don't hear it enough, that if you're a born-again believer, you, as Peter says, you're born of imperishable seed. That means you'll never die, everlasting life, imperishable seed. But on top of that, you now have an undying love for Jesus Christ. You'll never stop loving Him. You will never stop believing in Him because He's in your heart and He's given you a new heart. And wow, there you have it. So you are a believer by nature now, and you are a lover of God by nature now, because He gave you a new heart, a new spirit, and His Spirit living in you. And He's already told us 1,000 ways, I'll never leave you, I'll never forsake you, nobody can snatch you away.
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4: Open the cash register. I'll get the you-know-what in the back.
5: Right.
6: What?
7: What's going on?
5: Go on, open the cash register and no one will get hurt.
7: What's happening?
8: I think we're being robbed.
7: What?
6: You are robbing my store?
5: Yeah, now quit stalling and open the, register. I don't like having this kid around.
4: What? You're afraid she'll give the police our description? Like I said, she's the perfect hostage.
9: Jenny, you're blind in sight only. But you have other senses that you use to compensate for that loss. What I want to do is help use your other senses with your memory to construct a... Well, let's call it a sound picture of what you know.
10: I'm the victim of a robbery as well.
6: What?
11: Brace yourself, Eugene. Your car was the getaway car.
10: What?
11: Eugene, you said some things were stolen from your dorm room?
10: Oh, yes, sir, my laptop.
11: Anything else?
10: Not that I was aware of.
11: I think you'd better go back and look again.
10: Oh, no.
11: What's wrong?
10: The hard drive on my computer where all the files were kept, it's been reformatted. Gone. Everything is gone.
11: What's gone, Eugene?
10: My files. Everything. They've been completely erased.
4: Okay, Abraham Lincoln. You sit right there and be a good girl.
5: Maybe we should tie her up.
4: Nah, she wouldn't be dumb enough to try to run away. It's not like she can see where she's going.
5: You're not going to try and run away, are you, Abe? We're three flights up, and I wouldn't want anything to, happen to you.
9: So, the room, if it was a room, was three flights up and sounded how?
7: Empty. Definitely empty. They sat me in an old wooden chair. It creaked, and I felt the leg of an old wooden table with my foot. But it had that echoey sound, like there wasn't any other furniture. Oh, and the doors creaked, and our feet swished on the floor like it was covered with dirt. No carpet.
4: You're getting into the swing of this now, aren't you, Jenny?
7: I think so, Dad.
9: You're doing wonderfully. Now, what else happened?
5: Okay, let's get changed. Ouch! That hurts.
4: You need to use the remover. You'll tear off a layer of skin doing it like that.
5: I just want to get on with it. I don't like having this kid around.
9: I suppose we can forget Mr. Holstein's and Katrina's descriptions of the culprits.
4: Why?
9: They were obviously wearing disguises.
4: How do you know?
9: Did you smell anything, Jenny?
7: Yeah, something that smelled kind of like paint or glue. Mm-hmm. And something like nail polish or nail remover, that kind of thing.
9: You see, Mr. Roberts, they used spirit and remover for their makeup, false mustaches, wigs. I must tell Captain Quinn that they're looking for men based on the wrong descriptions. You heard them changing clothes, correct?
7: Yeah.
9: To be expected.
7: One of them got shy and went into the next room.
9: Oh, their hideout had a second room. Now, that's good to know. What then, Jenny?
4: All right, so the plan is what?
5: I'll get rid of the car while you take the kid back to Odyssey in the, pickup truck.
4: What, are you nuts?
9: Ah, now there's a missing piece.
7: What?
9: The one said he'd get rid of the car, Mr. Meltzner's car, the one found in Odenton. But once he got rid of it, how did he return to his partner?
12: Maybe his partner picked him up.
9: Maybe so. It's worth noting for Captain Quinn. Mr. Meltzner's car was found in Odenton, near a gas station. An employee of the gas station may have seen something. How you doing, Jenny? You must be getting tired.
7: Yeah, I am. But I don't want to stop. I don't want the trail to get cold.
9: I appreciate that. But you won't be helpful if your mind isn't sharp and focused.
7: Yeah.
9: Let's take a break. Rest for tonight, and we'll start again first thing in the morning.
7: Okay.
9: In the meantime, I'll see what's keeping our good friend Mr. Holstein and find out what he can tell me about this rare book of his.
6: Then what?
13: So I said to the scoundrels, you must not lay a glove or any other foreign or domestic object upon this fair maiden's head. And they were so intimidated by my presence that I gave them that they hit me again and again until I had no choice but to fall on the ground.
6: Ooh.
13: But they were not without their bruises, let me tell you that for nothing.
9: Mr. Holstein?
13: Excuse me while I assist this person that I have never seen before.
14: But Fred, if you never saw her before, how do you know it's her?
13: Oh my, that is an excellent question. I'll get back to you on that. Yes, how may I be of your help?
9: I'm Detective Ethan from the County Sheriff's Office. I've been assigned to this case.
13: Detective, I am so sorry. I could not come to you right away, but I could not close my shop.
9: Oh, that's all right. May I ask you a few questions?
13: Yeah, but I have already had a lengthy convulsion with Captain Quinn.
9: I'm sure you have. But I want to know about this rare book they stole.
13: Oh, yeah. The first edition Haugard book. So tragic to have it only a few hours and then, poof, it is in villainous fingers.
9: Who did you order it for?
13: I found it for Dr. Marcus at the college. And you can be sure for certain he was very disappointed not to have a book that he so wanted to have.
9: Well, I'm not a book collector, so you'll have to help me. Was the Haugard book rare enough for someone to want to steal?
13: It is, of course, funny that you mentioned that, because I have been thinking all day about it. It has been jiggling at the back of my neck, as you say. It is on the tip of my toes. They stole that book, but they left other, more precious first edition books that were sitting nearby.
9: Meaning?
13: Exactly, yeah. I can only suspect that they were not knowledgeable thieves with knowingness. Maybe they overheard my talk with Katrina about the book.
9: So, as a theory, you're saying that they thought it would be a quick and easy theft.
13: That is not what I said, but it sounds pretty good to me.
9: You know, that doesn't quite line up.
13: I didn't think so either.
9: This whole robbery seemed awfully planned for the culprits to simply decide to take the book on the spur of the moment. I'm gonna have to think about this.
13: And I will too. I love solving mysteries. I have an entire book section devoted to them.
9: One other thing.
13: Yeah, what?
9: Was the book in an envelope of some sort?
13: Oh, no! Slap your tongue. A book like that would never be put in an envelope. You put such books in sturdy boxes. In fact, I remember seeing the book sticking out of the K knapsack when the one crook emerged from the back room. Naturally, I was cross that he would treat such a fine edition so poorly. Why do you ask?
9: Just more to think about. Well, I'll let you get back to your story.
13: Thank you, Detective. Come again in a short time.
9: Thank you, Mr. Holstein.
13: Now, where was I?
14: You were sprawled on the floor.
13: No, I wasn't. Not yet. Oh, yeah. As I was saying, I wrestled them both to the floor. And only after one hit me with a large reference dictionary did I succumb.
14: The old hit him with a large reference dictionary trick. Know it well.
15: Detective Ethan.
9: Captain Quinn.
15: Burke said I'd find you here.
9: Nice night, isn't it?
15: No time to notice. How's it going with Jenny?
9: Oh, she's a tough kid. She's helping out a lot. But unfortunately, the more I learn, the less some of this makes sense.
15: You're telling me. You want to compare notes?
9: Yeah. Did you send someone over to talk to the employees of the gas station?
15: In Odenton. Mm-hmm. Yeah, but nobody noticed anything unusual, at least nothing we can use.
9: How did you find the car?
15: One of the kids at the gas station has a police monitor. He heard the description of the car and noticed it sitting there. We estimate the suspects dropped it off around 5.
9: Around the same time Jenny was dropped off at the police station. So, it's safe to say the one suspect then drove over in the pickup truck and got his partner.
15: Yeah, that's a reasonable guess. But there's another angle to this whole thing.
9: Oh?
15: Eugene Meltzner's dorm room was broken into, and whoever did it stole his laptop computer and his computer disks and then erased everything on his large desktop computer. It's fair to assume that this same person or persons then stole Eugene's car.
9: The getaway car.
15: Right. I asked him to compile a list of everything he had on that computer.
9: You think it's all connected?
15: I don't know. What do you think?
9: I don't have enough information to think yet. Right now, it's just a lot of scattered pieces. My mind's too fogged to put them together. You booked me a room at the Odyssey Hotel?
15: Yep.
9: Good. I think I'll go get some sleep.
15: Wait a minute. You didn't tell me what you've learned. We're supposed to compare notes, remember?
9: Tomorrow, when the fog is cleared, Captain Quinn. Tomorrow.
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9: All right, Jenny, we've had a good night's sleep, a delicious breakfast, compliments of your parents, and now I need you to think about that hideout again. Now forget the room, forget what they said. Think about the sounds outside, okay? Sounds outside, and then see if you can describe them.
18: I'll do my best.
4: Okay, Abraham Lincoln, you sit right there and be a good girl. Maybe we should tie her up.
9: Jenny, what do you hear?
18: A horn or something. I could hear it in the distance, like the kind on a big truck. And trucks driving back and forth. You know, how they have that low rumble and the sound of gears shifting. And that beeping they make when they back up. Maybe bulldozers.
9: Go on.
18: Hammering. Definitely hammering.
9: What kind of hammering? Tack hammers? Nails? Jackhammering?
18: Pounding. Like chiseling, but maybe some jackhammering too.
9: A construction site. Is that what it sounded like?
18: Maybe. And there's one sound I can't figure out. Kind of like a woodpecker. No, a machine gun.
9: A machine gun? You mean like on TV?
18: Sort of. But more like the machine guns in those old gangster movies.
9: A machine gun. But no other gun sounds?
18: No, just that one.
9: A firing range, maybe?
18: I don't know.
9: Describe it for me.
18: I can't. I mean, it sounds like a machine gun. That's the only way to describe it.
9: Oh, okay. So we have what sounds like a construction site, except for the weird machine gun noise. If you heard it again, could you identify it?
18: Sure.
9: Good girl. Officer Spector.
22: Yes, Detective.
9: I want you to get a hold of some sound effect discs.
22: You're kidding. Where would I find something like that?
9: Try the local radio stations or a recording studio. They must have some on hand.
22: Yes, ma'am, if you say so.
9: I say so. And you better find Captain Quinn. We need to talk.

0: No, that's not it.
1: Okay, well, let's try the next track. How about this?
0: Nope.
1: Okay, and the next one?
2: What's going on here?
3: Sound effect discs from a local recording studio. We're trying to identify some of the sounds Jenny heard outside our suspect's hideout.
2: Like looking through mugshots of sound, huh? That's a new twist. Any luck?
3: Not yet. How about you?
1: Detective Ethan?
3: Yes? Did you find something?
1: No, I think we may need a break, though.
0: It's all starting to sound the same. I'm getting the sound effects confused with what I remember.
3: Okay, Jenny, just take a break.
2: What kind of sound effects are you listening to?
3: Construction sites. At least that's what it sounded like to her.
2: Aha. Well, then we're on the same track.
3: Are we?
2: Yeah. We did an analysis of the dirt and dust covering Eugene Meltzner's car, and it's pretty normal for Odyssey in the surrounding area, but curiously, there was a layer of concrete dust, and the wheel wells had a kind of clay a car might get at a construction site where the ground is torn up by heavy machinery.
3: Yes, but Jenny remembers an odd sound, something like the sound of an old machine gun in gangster movies. Wait a minute. Did you say concrete dust?
2: Uh-huh. The car was covered with it.
3: But would a construction site have... Maybe we have this the wrong way round. Officer, let me see that sound effects catalog.
1: Sure.
3: Construction, trucks, bulldozers... Oh, there we go. Punch in track 47.
0: What'd you find?
3: We've been listening to construction site sound effects. But would a construction site cover a car in concrete dust? Maybe, but not as much as a demolition site would.
2: Demolition?
3: Listen for a moment.
1: Here we go.
0: That's it! That's the sound! Hear it? Like a machine gun.
2: Sounds like a woodpecker to me.
0: That's what I said, too.
3: That's the sound of an industrial pneumatic chisel, the kind used at demolition sites. Captain Quinn, I suggest we contact every zoning office within 20 miles of Odyssey to find out what's being demolished.
2: Okay, gotcha.
3: Good job, Jenny. You've given this case a new lease on life.
4: Missing gold? A haunted mansion? Bank robbers? Young Witt is on the case.
5: This is Jonathan Avery Whitaker, age 10. My stepmom says that I have a great imagination.
6: John Avery, come down from that roof! Papier-mâché wings will not make you fly.
4: That's right. Mr. Whitaker had some wild adventures back in the day.
5: My dad says I'm clever and resourceful.
7: Does anyone know why our chickens are bald?
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11: Please enter.
12: Hello, Eugene.
11: Katrina, greetings. Please sit down. How are you faring this first day after your traumatic experience?
12: I'm all right. Still a little anxious.
11: Anxious?
12: As long as those crooks are on the loose, I don't feel safe.
11: I understand. Though my guess, based on everything I've heard, is that the villains were after particular items, not people.
12: Yes, but still, I can't help but feel uneasy. I've been praying about it, desiring God's peace in the midst of this turmoil, but I don't seem to have the inner resources to, well, to grab hold of it.
11: Katrina, knowing your heart and the sincerity of your prayers, I am most certain peace will come. And if there's any way I can be of service...
12: Thank you, Eugene. It means a lot to me to know that, well, that you're nearby.
11: I must confess this mystery certainly has invigorated me.
12: Invigorated you?
11: Oh, yes. I'm determined to play my part in solving this case. For the moment, I'm trying to reconstruct the contents of the files on my computer hard drive. Alas, Katrina, you had stored some of your work on my computer as well. It's all lost.
12: Well, I have hard copies of some of it. Unfortunately, some of them were in my knapsack.
11: Yes, I had forgotten they took that as well.
12: It's thrown my class assignment schedule to the wind. All of my most recent work was in there.
11: The same is true of my computer, the laptop, and the disks. My technological knapsack, as it were. So it would seem we are in the same proverbial boat.
12: Indeed.
11: It is maddening. What was on this computer? Why would the culprits bother to steal my laptop and disks and then erase everything on my main computer? And what does it all have to do with the robbery at Holstein's bookshop? Those are the nagging questions.
2: Here's a map of a 20-mile circle around Odyssey. We've marked all the railroad crossings.
13: Good.
2: We contacted all the zoning offices in the surrounding towns, and they faxed us lists of areas where any sort of demolition is being carried out. Fortunately, there are only three.
13: Well, this shouldn't take long, then. Strike this one. It's smack in the middle of Connellsville. Jenny would have heard the city noises. We have to look at more remote sites.
2: Yeah, and this second one, Zone 12, this doesn't work.
13: Why not?
2: It's inside the railroad lines, you see. They wouldn't have crossed any tracks to get to it, unless maybe they crossed just to throw us off.
13: Nah, I doubt it. Jenny said they crossed railroad tracks returning to Odyssey as well. Well, why would they go to all that trouble when they were out of their disguises in another vehicle and obviously felt secure?
2: Well, that's a good point.
13: It doesn't matter. According to this list, the demolition was completed 3 weeks ago.
2: Uh-huh. Well, then it has to be this one, over in Zone 9.
13: Could be. No, wait, can't be.
2: Oh, it has to be. That's all there is.
13: Yeah, but it isn't, see? It's nestled in a factory area. There's a steel mill and a computer manufacturing center. They would have had to drive past them to get to the demolition site, and Jenny didn't hear anything that sounded like one or the other.
2: Yeah. Well, maybe she didn't notice.
13: Maybe she didn't. But there's another problem. This site has only one building being demolished.
2: So,
13: Jenny was in the hideout on the third floor of one building when she heard the sounds of another building being demolished. That means we need a demolition site with more than one structure.
2: But that's all there is.
13: That can't be. Well, look at the map. We're missing something or forgetting.
2: Like what? Jenny must have been wrong in what she heard. This is a dead end.
13: No, she was too sure.
2: But this is it. Back to square one. We'd have to...
13: Wait.
2: Go...
13: What does this legend mean over here? Near Mitchell Point.
2: Let me see. Oh, yeah. I know. That's where they're putting in the new interstate highway.
13: And this area here, what is it? An old ironwork factory?
2: Uh-huh.
13: Huh. It's right in the path of the proposed highway being constructed now.
2: Oh, I see.
13: What happens to those 1, 2, 3 buildings?
2: Demolished, I guess.
13: Yeah, but they're not on the list. Why not?
2: Good question.
13: Would their demolition be handled out of the state office instead of one of the local zoning boards?
2: That's possible.
13: Not just possible, likely. Let's get on the phone to the Capitol and find out.
2: Right. I don't care how you do it, you have to stop them. I'm going out there with my men right now. Jurisdiction? Forget it. Just stop those workers until we get there. Bureaucrats.
13: Well?
2: Come on. That has got to be the place. Three buildings, the old factory, an office building, and an apartment building used for the immigrant workers from the factory. All built around the turn of the century. They knocked down the office building last week. They finished the factory off last night.
13: Last night?
2: And the apartment building is coming down today.
13: Their hideout is in the apartment building.
2: Our boys were real smart. They figured the building with any evidence would come down before we'd find it. Paula!
14: Yes, sir?
2: I want every available officer at Route 32 and Columbia Road right now.
14: Right away, sir.

0: You must be Captain Quinn from Odyssey.
1: Yeah, who are you?
0: I'm Frank Phelan, the foreman of this site. State called and said to wait, I'm blowing this place up. What's the problem?
1: We're looking for a couple of suspects in a robbery.
0: You won't find them here. We checked the building for people. It's empty.
1: The suspects may be gone, but the clues may still be around.
0: Well, good luck searching through all the junk for clues.
1: Joe, you take Bill and Ed through the front. Burke, you and Max start from the back and check every nook and cranny. And be careful.
2: This is the room, Captain.
1: You didn't touch anything, did you?
2: No, sir. Who'd want to touch anything in a dump like this?
1: Well, get the lab boys up here to check for fingerprints.
3: I'll be surprised if you find any.
1: Me too. But if our boys thought the building was being demolished, they might have been careless.
3: Look at this.
1: We can assume that's Katrina's knapsack.
3: Has to be.
1: Say anything else?
3: Not yet. I want to look inside without touching anything. Got a pen?
1: Oh, yeah, sure, here.
3: Thanks. Well, now that's interesting.
1: What?
3: The money's still stuffed in the front pouch.
1: Oh, so they weren't after the money.
3: No. Oh, no. Well, our lives just became more complicated.
1: How?
3: Inside this main section of the knapsack. Look.
1: They left the Hoggard book.
4: Now, wait a minute. If the book was the reason Holstein's bookstore got held up, then why did the thieves leave it behind? And we still don't know how Eugene's computer fits into this scheme. Well, you know what you have to do. Keep listening. Meanwhile, don't forget to drop us a line. We'd love to hear from you. 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The Perfect Witness was written and directed by Paul McCusker. Our production engineer was Dave Arnold. And our executive producer is Chuck Bolte. And I'm Chris, hoping you'll join us again next time for more Adventures in Odyssey.
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0: In Matthew chapter 2, we see the fulfillment of four unusual prophecies surrounding the birth of Christ. At first, well, maybe they seem to contradict one another. But in this study on Through the Bible, Dr. J. Vernon McGee is going to show that each one is literally and beautifully fulfilled. I'm Steve Schwetz, and as you grab your seat on the Bible bus, Greg and I have got some time to talk about how God's Word is going out, this time in India.
1: And Steve, we're going to talk about a language that I don't think I've even ever had this word cross my lips, the Garo language in India. Now, I know I saw these folks because about a year ago, I was in India and saw the celebration of the whole 150. They literally, imagine that, 150 languages in their tribal dress, and you've seen some of this, came across the stage. But we're talking about a language group spoken by over 1.1 million people in a variety of Indian states as well as parts of Bangladesh. But this is so exciting.
0: Yeah.
1: I seriously doubt there's any good Bible teaching in the Garo language.
0: I was going to say 1.1 million may sound like a big number, but when you push it against, you know, English, where there's, you know, a billion plus people, Mandarin 1.1 billion that speak it, this is a micro language, really.
1: It is.
0: And I, like you said, there's very little Bible teaching. We just know that because it's such a small field.
1: Yeah.
0: But the responses that we get when we go into people's heart languages, yes, we could do Hindi, yes, we could do English there, but Garo, for 1.1 million people, that's their mother tongue. And that's where the gospel speaks the strongest.
1: Yeah, we talk about flinging the seed, and we talk about the biblical paradigm of fishing.
0: Yeah.
1: I mean, you want to fish where no one else is fishing.
0: Exactly.
1: And so we're so thrilled. So let's hear some amazing, wonderful testimonies here.
0: Yeah, this first one comes from Pranesh in Tripura, who tells us how God's word brought peace to his family. Starts out, "I was addicted to alcohol, smoking, and other bad habits. I used to drink and fight with my family members, and there was no peace in my life or in my family. Many times I even thought about divorcing my wife. One day, while attending church, my local pastor encouraged me to form a new home group. Without fully understanding what it involved, I agreed and later received a media player kit. At first, I didn't know what to do with the kit or what I would be listening to. However, when we began meeting and listening to the program in Garo, I started liking it. As I continued listening, I became deeply interested in God's word. Earlier, I was addicted to worldly pleasures, but now God has changed me and made me hungry for his word. I truly believe that God is good, loving, and caring. I sincerely thank God and your ministry for providing this program and leading me onto the right path that God desires for my life."
1: Man, I think we all have times in our lives when we feel like, you know, what am I doing? In life, there's a lot of drudgery in life.
0: Yeah.
1: But all of us, and that includes you, if you're listening, if you're supporting, if you pray for Through the Bible, if you share Through the Bible with others, you're part of this, and you were part of reaching this man. And you know what struck me? This guy was in church, Steve.
0: Yeah.
1: I mean, you know, again, you don't have to clean up your act to go to church,
0: but
1: this man needed a lot of help, and it was the teaching of Through the Bible that really helped him break through.
0: Yeah, and I would say if you maybe think, well, gosh, I could never lead a small group myself.
1: Yeah.
0: And this guy was, as his own admission, addicted to alcohol, smoking, and other bad habits. He clearly had some issues in his life, and he wasn't perfect. So you, my friend, are probably in a better position than this guy.
1: That's right.
0: And just you could take a Bible companion on the book of Matthew, listen to it, and just lead a group discussion with other sinners like yourself and see what God does in your life and in the life of those around you.
1: I love that, Steve. I love that you challenged people to do that. And I would encourage, if you're listening to Steve and you say, all right, I'm going to give that a shot, get a Bible companion, get them for free on our website, ttb.org, or you can order them. We basically sell them to you at cost. They're not expensive. And start a group and let us know how it went.
0: Yeah, we'd love to hear your story. Greg, why don't you pray for us as we begin?
1: Well, Father, we do pray that someone listening or many people listening would just take your word and share it with people through the ministry of Through the Bible. And we thank you that you've given us this opportunity to fling the seed of your word all over the world to remote places like India and even to our own neighborhoods. And we pray now, as Dr. McGee teaches us, that you will transform our hearts and minds as we study your word. In Jesus' name, amen.
0: Let's open to Matthew 2 as Dr. J. Vernon McGee takes us through the Bible.
2: We come to the second chapter of Matthew, if you have your Bible, and we'll turn there. We'll put in at verse 12. Now, you'll recall that we mentioned that chapter 2 shows the fulfillment of four prophecies that geographically seem very difficult of ever being fulfilled. He's to be born in Bethlehem. We saw that took place. and that he was to be called out of Egypt. We're yet to see that. And there was weeping in Ramah, and Ramah's north of Jerusalem, and called a Nazarene. And how could all of these be fulfilled? Well, they were literally fulfilled in the life of our Lord. Now the wise men who went to Bethlehem to see him, after they had presented their gifts and had worshipped him, and I'd call attention to that. In verse 11, it says, they fell down and worshipped him, not them. And they presented unto him gifts. And the gold, as we said, speaks of who he is, his birth. And frankincense speaks of his life, the fragrance of his life down here. And myrrh speaks of his death. And we called attention to Isaiah 66, where it says, when he comes the second time again, wise men are coming with gifts, this time gold and frankincense. Because when he comes the next time, he comes to reign and not to die. Now verse 12 says, and being warned of God in a dream that they should not return to Herod, they departed into their own country another way. And when they were departed, behold, the angel of the Lord appeared to Joseph in a dream, saying, arise, take the young child and his mother, and flee into Egypt, and be thou there until I bring thee word. For Herod will seek the young child to destroy him. Now the wise men assumed that Herod was sincere when he said he wanted to know about the child and he'd come down and worship him. Well, if he came down, he would slay the child, of course. Had not the angel of the Lord warned them, the wise men would have gone back by Jerusalem and given the good news to Herod, and believe me, he would have killed the child. Now we find that they are alerted and they go another direction to their own country. They could continue south down to Hebron and then cross over the south of the Dead Sea. They'd be out of the range of Herod altogether. Now the angel of the Lord also appeared to Joseph and told him it's time now to get out of Bethlehem because Herod is going to attempt to kill the child. And now Joseph, he took the young child and his mother by night and departed into Egypt. And he was there until the death of Herod, that it might be fulfilled which was spoken of the Lord by the prophet, saying, out of Egypt have I called my son. And that's Hosea 11:1. And that's a marvelous prophecy because it has a historical basis. Out of Egypt the son was called, which was the nation. And out of Egypt, the son was called, who is a person. And this person here, and this is the prophecy. He went down there and stayed, Joseph did, and took the young child and the mother. Now we read verse 16, then Herod, when he saw that he was mocked of the wise men, was exceeding wroth, and sent forth and slew all the children that were in Bethlehem and in all the coast thereof from 2 years old and under, according to the time which he had diligently inquired of the wise men. A part of what I'm going to say now is supposition, but part, of course, is based upon good solid fact here. We've made the statement before that the wise men did not arrive at the same time that the shepherds did. The wise men came later. Now, I know in a church pageant that down one aisle the shepherds come, and down the other aisle, why, the wise men come. They didn't get that close together. And they didn't come at the same time. The wise men arrived, and we found out last time, verse 11, when they were coming to the house. They'd moved into the house by then. Now, when Herod had inquired of them diligently what time the star appeared, and I suppose that they said, well, it was about a year ago. Because, you see, these wise men came from all quarters of the east. And I think they met in a certain place and then made their trek across the desert and came to Jerusalem. And that would consume a great deal of time. In that day, they didn't travel by jet. They traveled by camel. And some camels have one hump and some have two humps. And at best, you see, it'd be either one-cylinder or two-cylinder job. So they didn't get there until quite a bit afterward. Now, Herod had asked when they saw the star. But when he slays all the children in that area, from 2 years old and under, I would say this, and this is the part that's supposition. Herod is so angry, and he's actually mad, by the way, that the wise men didn't come back and tell him, and he sees that he's been taken in by the wise men, that they were not cleverer than he thought they were, but they had a message from the Lord, because they would have gone by and told him. But now, in his anger, I think just doubled. He said, well, if they said it was a year ago they saw the star, we'll just double it and make it 2 years and kill all the children under 2 years. And now we're told in verse 17, then was fulfilled that which was spoken by Jeremiah the prophet, saying, in Ramah was there a voice heard, lamentation and weeping and great mourning, Rachel weeping for her children and would not be comforted because they are not. Now, this is an unusual prophecy also. Jeremiah didn't say, in Bethlehem was there a voice heard. Now, was there a voice heard in Bethlehem? I think so. But you see, Jeremiah had said in Ramah, and that was up in his country, by the way, and Ramah's just about as far north of Jerusalem as Bethlehem is south of Jerusalem. And again, I rather think that when the soldier said, or the captain said to Herod, well, whereabouts do you want me to begin, and what about slaying these children? What area? And I think old Herod said, we'll just draw a circle around Jerusalem and make the radius of it as far south as Bethlehem and go north as far, and it included Ramah in the north, and Ramah wasn't even involved in it. So you see that Herod slew a great many children, and you can imagine the weeping in the Jerusalem area all the way from Bethlehem to Ramah, and that would be a radius of about 10, 12 miles, and it would be 20 to 25 miles across that area. So it must have been a time of great weeping on the part of these people when they lost their little ones. Now, this prophecy, you see, was literally fulfilled. Now we are told, but when Herod was dead, this is verse 19, behold, an angel of the Lord appeared in a dream to Joseph in Egypt. And I must call attention to this. We're told that the angel of the Lord appeared to Jacob at Peniel. And now it's an angel of the Lord. The angel of the Lord is the pre-incarnate Christ. But you see, he's gone down now to Egypt. But when Herod was dead, behold, an angel of the Lord appeared in a dream to Joseph in Egypt, saying, arise, take the young child and his mother, and go into the land of Israel, for they are dead which sought the young child's life. Now, it's essential to get him out of the land of Egypt, back up into that land. The most important reason is that he has been born under the law, and he is to live under the Mosaic law. He is the only one who really ever kept it. And we find that he's to come back, therefore, and get out from under the influence of Egypt, because, again, he's not to be raised down there as Moses had been raised and as the children of Israel had become a nation down there. Now he's told, saying, arise, take the young child and his mother, and go into the land of Israel, for they are dead which sought the young child's life. And he arose and took the young child and his mother and came into the land of Israel. And when he heard that Archelaus did reign in Judea in the room of his father Herod, and by the way, Archelaus, another Herod, very brutal, he was afraid to go thither, notwithstanding being warned of God in a dream, he turned aside into the parts of Galilee, and he came and dwelt in a city called Nazareth, that it might be fulfilled which was spoken by the prophets, he shall be called a Nazarene. Now, you find that is a fulfillment, and actually here the netzer, or the branch, or the root, as it were, is Isaiah 11:1, Isaiah 53:2, or Psalm 22:6. All of that, why you have in this term Nazarene. But you see, he's given the term not only because he's a root out of the stem of Jesse, but he's brought up in Nazareth, and he's called a Nazarene, which fulfills the prophecy. Now, all of these four scriptural locations are fulfilled. It's as it were that he touched the base in all of these places, and what seemed a rather strange prophecy becomes now a reality, a very sane reality, and it was fulfilled in a very normal way. Now, that brings us, friends, to the third chapter of the Gospel of Matthew, and now we are introduced to John the Baptist, forerunner of the king. He announces the kingdom and baptizes Jesus, the king. Now, we have, therefore, a very remarkable chapter here, and the kingdom of heaven will come before us again. I want to turn now and read verse 1, chapter 3 of Matthew, and I'm reading now. In those days came John the Baptist, preaching in the wilderness of Judea, and saying, Repent ye, for the kingdom of heaven is at hand. Now, all of a sudden, on the page of Scripture walks John the Baptist. And if we only had Matthew's gospel, why, we had asked the question, where did he come from? What's his background? Because Matthew gives us none of that. And the reason is obvious. To begin with, he was to be announced. Malachi had said that the messenger would come ahead to tell about the coming of the king. He says, I send my messenger. And this messenger was John the Baptist. And a messenger is not one that you need to know about his background at all. John the Baptist was a messenger. When the Western Union boy brings a message to your door, do you say to him, young man, did your ancestors come over on the Mayflower? What is your background? You're not interested in that. You're interested in his message. The message is all important, and that's what you want. And you thank the boy, probably give him a tip and dismiss him. You're through with him. And John the Baptist makes it very clear that he was just the messenger, and Matthew's making that clear too. And therefore, he just walks out on the page of Scripture, comes preaching in the wilderness of Judea and saying, and this is his message, repent ye. It's a message of repentance, for the kingdom of heaven is at hand. Now, I think probably that we ought to deal with these two expressions that are very important, repent ye and the kingdom of heaven. And I think probably is at hand. These are all very important. Repent is an expression that's always been given to God's people to turn around. Repent means it's metanoia. It means change your mind. It means you go in one direction, turn around, and go another direction. Now, I think it's primarily for saved people. That is for God's people in any age. Repentance. They're the ones that if they're going to have revival, and they're cold and indifferent, they've got to turn. That was the message to the seven churches in Asia, as we saw some time ago. And it was the message of the Lord Jesus. Now, somebody says, well, isn't the unsaved supposed to repent? Not the way you think of it. He's told to believe on the Lord Jesus Christ. That's what Paul said to the Philippian jailer. And that old rascal needed to do some repenting. But you see, in faith, there is repentance. You see, faith means you turn to Christ. Now, when you turn to Christ, you turn from something. And if you don't turn from something, you don't turn to him, you see. And so repentance is in the word believe today. And I think that's the primary message that should be given to the lost today is to believe. Now, a great many people like to do something. They like to put up their hand. They like to come forward in a meeting. They like to do something. And we've encouraged that, by the way. But to me, the most impressive thing is to stay right there in your seat, right where you are. And if you've made a decision, record it by writing it. But even signing a card doesn't save you. The important thing is to trust Christ as your Savior. And if you've really done it, if you've turned to him, you've turned from something. Now, the expression kingdom of heaven, we've talked about that before. That's the rule of the heavens over the earth. And the Lord Jesus is the king. And you can't have a kingdom without a king, and you can't have a king without a kingdom. What king was it says, my kingdom for a horse? If he traded in his kingdom for a horse, he's not a king. All he is a man horseback. You have to have a king to have the kingdom. Now, what do you mean the kingdom of heaven is at hand? The kingdom of heaven is present in the person of the king, and that is it. Now, somebody says, isn't there a present reality of the kingdom of heaven? Yes. Those who come to him as Savior and acknowledge him are translated into the kingdom of his dear son. They belong to him now. But they have a more intimate relationship than a subject of the king. They're now part of the bride. Somebody says, well, they're to carry out his commands. They're more than that. May I say to you, they are to do it because they love him. He says, if you love me, keep my commandments. So that the kingdom of heaven is the rule of the heaven over the earth. That's not in existence today. Now, any man that makes that kind of a statement must be something wrong with his thinking, or he must be totally ignorant of the world we live in. He's not reigning today in any form, shape, or fashion, only in the heart of those who accept him. They're the only ones. Now, he's coming someday to establish his kingdom on the earth. When he does, he'll put down the rebellion. And believe me, he's going to put it down. Now, the kingdom of heaven was present in the person of the king, and that was the only way it was. Now he says, for this is he that was spoken of by the prophet Isaiah, that is Isaiah, and you'll find it in Isaiah 43. You see how Matthew keeps telling us everything that he's recording is in fulfillment of prophecy, saying, the voice of one crying in the wilderness, prepare ye the way of the Lord, make his path straight. That's all that John the Baptist claimed for himself. He was a voice crying in the wilderness. Now he says, and the same John had his raiment of camel's hair and a leathern girdle about his loins, and his meat was locusts and wild honey. He's a strange individual, isn't he? Talk about one following a diet and one dressing very unusual. I hate to say this, but I want to tell you, John would probably qualify in his look as a hippie. Just look at this. The same John had his raiment of camel's hair. His leathern girdle was about his loins. His meat was locusts and wild honey. And we're told he never shaved. Long hair. This is the man. Unusual man, friends. And a man with a mission. He's an Old Testament character. Walks out of the Old Testament onto the page of the New Testament. He's the last of the Old Testament prophets. Now we're going to see something about him as we go through. Then went out to him Jerusalem and all Judea and all the region round about Jordan. They went out to him. He did not rent a stadium or an auditorium or a church, and there was no committee that invited him. He didn't come to town at all. You wanted to hear John, you went out to where he was. And I tell you, the Spirit of God is on this man. And they were baptized of him in Jordan, confessing their sins. In other words, all of this denoted a change in the lives of these people. The very fact of the baptism was their leaving the old life and now turning to a new one. All of this was there. Now notice something else. Verse 7, and when he saw many of the Pharisees and Sadducees come to his baptism, and notice who was coming, he said unto them, now this is no way to greet these dignified visitors, listen to him, O generation of vipers, who hath warned you to flee from the wrath to come? Suppose your preacher got up next Sunday morning and said, O generation of vipers, the deacons would be looking for another preacher, I imagine. May I say, this is really strong language. And he's talking to the dignified Pharisees and Sadducees. He cries out to them, bring forth therefore fruits meet for repentance. In other words, you've got to demonstrate this. You just don't go through the act of baptism. You have to present fruit in your life. Now, he says, and think not to say within yourselves, we have Abraham to our father. For I say unto you that God is able of these stones to raise up children unto Abraham.
3: At 8:53 p.m. Mountain Daylight Time Thursday, Environment Canada has issued a tornado warning for north-central Alberta. Extra care and attention should be exercised in and around the following localities. Mayerthorpe, Thunder Lake, Sherhill and Onaway. Environment Canada meteorologists are tracking a severe thunderstorm that is possibly producing a tornado. Damaging winds, large hail, and locally intense rainfall are also possible. Take cover immediately if threatening weather approaches. Please consult local media for more information.

0: Our story on the Bible Bus today is just one step in a five-year journey through the entire Word of God. Come along for the ride, and you'll study both the Old Testament and New Testament, discovering God's great redemption story. Is this your story too?
1: Coming up in 60 minutes, Leading the Way with Dr. Michael Youssef. Coming up in 30 minutes, Back to the Bible with Dr. John Neufeld, right here on AM 930, The Light.
2: 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A reminder that these shows continue to air because of your support. 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

0: 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Let's resume now with the balance of today's programming.
1: You know, one thing that is helpful is having good friends that can help you in that way. And this fits here. I was going to talk to you about this a little later, but I have a friend, Randy, and, you know, we're just talking about that intimacy and how to develop that emotional intimacy with your wife, because it is a stumbling block for us. Yeah. We can go play golf for 5 hours, come home, and Jean will say to me, "So how's Bob's marriage?" Because they're struggling. And I'll say, "Yeah, it never came up." Yeah. But he does have a new driver.
2: Yeah. Exactly.
1: Yeah, you know, 5 hours.
2: I'm not sure if that's related.
1: And what's
2: but
1: weird is, like, she is dumbfounded. Like, you could be with that guy for 5 hours and his life didn't come up.
3: Right.
1: Yeah. Who wants to talk about that? But that's part of it. So this friend, Randy, he and I were talking about how to deepen that emotional moment. And he said to me, he goes, "Well, why don't you treat that time with Jean like you would prep for a broadcast?" Mm. And I went, whoa.
3: Right.
1: Because I spend time, you know, reading a book, looking at questions that are prepared, all the connections of that, the I know your story because I've been briefed and read it. And I thought, what a great example for me, at least, in what I do, to have that same intensity.
3: I do that
1: to
3: too, Jim.
1: Do prep.
3: I will now on my iPhone, I'll put in the notes questions to ask Rebecca when we're having dinner one night. And it feels dumb to do that. Like,
2: I love it.
3: Why do I still have to do that?
2: You prepared for us?
1: But
2: thank
1: you. Lit up when you said that.
3: I know. But I think it's okay. Guys need to feel that permission. Like, hey, when you hear an interesting thought, or you're learning, or you're listening, or reading a book, think about a question you could discuss as a couple. This for Rebecca does enliven the relationship. It shows interest into her. You know, the definition some have used of intimacy is into
2: me
3: you see.
1: Yeah.
3: Right. And
1: like,
3: you can only do that through some good conversation.
1: Yeah. That's so good. Let me ask you about the list of emotions, since we're putting out the list of questions. I mean, list of emotions that we need to be aware of that we can communicate better. Yeah. What do you think, Rebecca?
2: Well, we take this from Dr. Chip Dodd in his book, The Voice of the Heart. And the 8 primary feelings are hurt, lonely, sad, anger, fear, shame, guilt, and glad. Gabe would have thought that I was an ocean of emotion with 1,000 feelings, because of all of those 8, they each kind of encapsulate it's kind of like the notes on the scale, the primary notes, or the 4 primary colors. There's so many things that come under that. Like, you say, "What are you feeling?" He's like, "I'm frustrated." I'm like, "Well, that's under anger." But often we don't know what we're feeling. And there were years where I would ask Gabe, I'm like, "Well, what do you feel?" He's like, "I don't know." He wouldn't even be able to name one or recognize. He's like, "I'm not feeling anything." I'm like, "Well, you seem kind of frustrated. You seem angry." Yeah. It's like, "No, I'm not angry. I'm just frustrated." You know, so it just felt like a little bit of a loop.
1: Yeah.
2: But the emotions are being triggered by something. And again, like we said, if it's something historical, then maybe we've had this fight for a while. Or maybe, you know, I would just give an example for us, like, the feeling of fear, right? You know, the fear, there's an impairment to every emotion, Dr. Chip says, but then there's also a gift. So fear, you know, the impairment is anxiety. It's imagining a future without God in it. Mm. But the redemption of fear, the scriptures say the fear of the Lord is the beginning of wisdom. So a named and confessed fear to Gabe goes from anxiety that might be ruminating in my head to wisdom on how can we come together around something that you're that's concerning.
1: Yeah.
3: The light came on for me, Jim, when I could start to see these 8 emotions as gifts from God. Because I grew up in a home where crying was off limits. Like, you don't do that.
2: Well, he was told it means you're feeling sorry for yourself.
1: Wow.
3: Yeah. And so if you grow up like a lot of people did, I mean, our parents didn't have these emotional health conversations.
1: Right.
3: Most of them didn't.
2: Right.
3: There wasn't a language for this. A lot of our parents were in the silent generation. They just like did their work, provided for the family. And that's how you did it. I think for me to understand emotions are actually a positive that God's given us, even though they might sound negative. Sadness. I don't want to feel sadness. Well, I should feel sadness. I feel sad that my mother passed away recently.
2: Yeah, that's appropriate.
3: Yeah, sadness is honoring. It's honoring the memory of someone.
1: You know, and that's so good. Most of this is the tools to be able to do this, right?
3: Yeah.
1: And what we found, we have something called Hope Restored, which is a 4-day intensive. It can be tailored for different days, et cetera. But the one that is the workhorse is a 4-day intensive. It's like 36 hours of counseling right in a row.
3: Yeah.
1: Sunday night, Monday, Tuesday, Wednesday, Thursday lunch. It has a post 2-year 81% success rate.
2: Amen. Praise God.
1: And about 30% of the couples coming already have divorce papers in hand.
2: Wow.
1: What's so interesting about that and the predictability of it, it's exactly what you guys are saying. Sunday is rough. Monday is rough. Tuesday is rough because all the stuff is coming out.
2: Yeah.
1: Stuff that the couples don't even know about each other. And then Wednesday, the healing starts. Mm-hmm. Thursday, the Holy Spirit just like stamps it. And I think that's why it's got such a high success rate, because you loved each other at one time.
3: That's right.
2: Right.
1: And it's undoing the woundedness, the pain that we've inflicted on each other, and learning how to do this in a more healthy way.
3: Yeah.
2: Well, the reason we continue the dysfunctional dance is there's a secondary gain. We get to avoid the pain, right?
1: Yeah.
2: We just get triggered, we repeat. But you're right, if we actually go... We're scared of something that's like you felt, like this feels off limits. This feels like this could be a black hole. We might really lose each other because it's just too painful to go back to.
1: Right.
2: But with God's help, right? He exposes and resurfaces and heals. And that's the only way to move forward.
1: Yeah.
3: And Rebecca and I do retreats. We just came off last week, six couples. That was 4 days going deep with them in the midst of their pain. And the thing that happened by the end, like you said, by the last, like, 30% of this, you start to see couples realize, wait, you're not my enemy. Like,
1: right.
3: And I also am not going to try to make you in my image. Like, God's given us two distinct personalities. We that doesn't mean one's right or wrong. We're just different. And the more we can learn to respect the differences and see how God's created a gift in our marriage, then there's hope again.
2: Yeah.
3: And they start to dream again, and they go back to those dating years and those falling in love years, and they start to reimagine, God does have a vision here, and I need to just forgive and move forward with his help, you know, to support
2: And you're
3: us.
2: Watching the heart soften. You're watching the tears begin to flow. You're watching like unity and prayer just transform within 3 to 4 days.
1: It's so amazing.
2: It's so beautiful.
1: Gabe, in the book, you talked about dropping, I think, your son off at camp.
3: Yeah.
1: And you're in the middle of this emotional kind of review. How did that connect to your marriage with Rebecca? What was the Lord showing you?
3: Well, my counselor had said, look, you're having a hard time having tears because I hadn't cried in a decade. And he said, I want you to pay attention the next time you do have tears. It was a few months later. I'm dropping my son at camp. He's 12 years old. Driving away, I am crying for like an hour. I can't stop crying. Well, the signal for me was to go back and go, why is this so traumatic for me? Like, what am I feeling? And it took me back to a really hard time in my story when I was 12. And I hadn't put any of this together till I started to process. But in my origin story, it was at a camp type environment where I had a youth pastor that really created a trauma moment for me. But I realized from that moment on, that's where I started to turn my heart off, because I trusted this youth pastor. This was a mentor to me. It was somebody that I had shared more with than I had ever shared, probably with my parents. All of a sudden, I get harmed in that. And so when Rebecca and I were finally able to start processing that, I realized I'm in tears right now because I'm scared for my own son. I'm dropping him off at a camp. It's like an environment. It's where this trauma happened to me. And it was the tears, though, that led me down the journey to better understand and give weight to the story I'd lived through and the story that I'd really tried to suppress, not talk about, make it go away, keep moving forward. And yet it was what was really locking me up and my inability to connect at the heart level with Rebecca.
0: What an impactful story from Gabe Lyons. And it's pretty inspiring when a couple is willing to push on through, to work through the hard things together, and to really give all of those to the Lord. And Jim, I'm glad we got to hear the first part of the conversation. I'm looking forward to the next part.
4: Well, I'm grateful for Gabe's vulnerability. You know, it's hard for guys to be that vulnerable. It's not an excuse. It just is true. And to hear him search his own heart to find the depth that was required there. Of course, Rebecca, his wife's pulling that out. Come on, Gabe, connect with me. Boy, do I know that feeling with Gene and I. Same thing. He was describing something that many of us experience, which is how the past tends to show up in the present. And for those of you who are tipping into this, I hope the conversation has helped you understand the conflict in your marriage. And I want to encourage you to listen to the next episode to hear Gabe and Rebecca talk more about developing community and honoring one another. 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If you're hurting because you are dealing with a crisis in your marriage, I want to encourage you to check our Hope Restored Marriage Intensives. 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Another resource for learning how to develop a more connected marriage is Gabe and Rebecca's wonderful book, The Fight for Us. 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
7: They shall call on my name. And the people that were lo ami in Hosea, not my people, become ami, my people. From the midst of the fire, they see Jesus Christ and they call upon Him. And He looks and says, I will hear them. They will say, He is my Lord.
8: Welcome to Grace to You with the Bible teaching of John MacArthur. I'm your host, Phil Johnson. It's been said that there are more than 14,000 promises in the Bible, and God has not broken one of them. You'll see one of those promises today, a promise God made to Israel through the prophet Zechariah. The question is, why should you care about what God said to Israel thousands of years ago? What does that have to do with you today? Consider that as John MacArthur continues his compelling study called The Return and Reign of Jesus Christ. So if you're able, turn to Zechariah chapter 13 as John begins today's lesson.
7: God has in mind a wonderful day coming for Israel. Zechariah calls it the cleansing of Israel. In chapter 13 and verse 1, he says, in that day there shall be a fountain opened to the house of David and to the inhabitants of Jerusalem for sin and for uncleanness. Zechariah predicts a day when Israel is going to be cleansed of sin and uncleanness. Now, as we come to the 13th chapter, Zechariah, by the inspiration of the Holy Spirit, outlines for us the elements of this cleansing. There are six. Let's just begin with the first one. First of all, Israel will be cleansed from the defilement of sin. Secondly, from the deception of sham prophets. From the deception of sham prophets. P-R-O-P-H-E-T-S. Sham or phony prophets. This is most fascinating. Verses 2 through 6. We're going to go by it pretty quick, so hang on. Let me just introduce it. Now watch this one. This is a good historical note for you to remember. The two besetting sins of Israel have always been idolatry and false prophecy. The two besetting sins of Israel, idolatry and false prophecy. And I would point out, wherever idolatry existed, it existed as a result of false prophets propagating it. The two besetting sins, idolatry and false prophets, or false prophecy, and false prophecy was really behind the scenes causing the idolatry. Phony prophets with speaking lies. And believe me, Israel was populated by the boatload with false prophets. Do you remember, for example, that in the apostate age of King Ahab, Ahab was the husband of Jezebel. In the apostate age of King Ahab and the time of Jehoshaphat, there were at least 400 false prophets and only one true prophet. It's kind of like we have in the world today. About 400 to one might be a little, we probably don't have that good. On Mount Carmel, one old prophet, Elijah, 450 prophets of Baal, 1 to 450. The false prophets in the history of Israel have been the thing that dragged Israel down. They slew the true prophets and they listened to the false. You say, why did they do that? Because you see, the true prophets called for right behavior and they didn't want to do that. They loved the orgies of the false prophets. They wanted a religion like the false prophets had because you could do anything you wanted. It was built on the sensual. I mean, that kind of religion was big stuff, just like it is today. So the false prophets drew the people into idolatry, and God has always remembered this. And God knows, too, that in the end time, Israel is going to fall again to false prophets. The number one false prophet is Antichrist. The number two is his co-worker, the false prophet, that you read about in Revelation 13. And there are going to be a whole lot of other phonies they're going to fall for in the end time. But when Christ returns and he cleanses Israel from the defilement of sin, he is also going to cleanse them from the deception of all these sham prophets. And I want you to see what has to be one of the most fascinating looks of all that we have into this future time, verse 2. It shall come to pass in that day, says the Lord of hosts, or the Lord of armies, and whenever God wants to talk about conquering, he calls himself the Lord of armies, that I will cut off the names of the idols out of the land, and they shall no more be remembered, and I will I will cause the prophets and the unclean spirit to pass out of the land. Now note something there. What is behind false prophecy? Did you see it there? Some kind of a spirit. What kind? An unclean spirit. All the gods of the nations are demons, says the Old Testament. And behind every false prophet is an unclean spirit, either immediately or immediately. The spirit, literally it says, the spirit of uncleanness. I will cause the prophets and the spirit of uncleanness. Now, beloved, it's not just a pervading principle. This is an active agency in contrast to the spirit of grace and supplication in 12:10. When salvation comes, God brings the spirit of grace and salvation. But when false prophets come, it is the spirit of uncleanness. And the spirit of uncleanness is a reference to the agency of demons and Satan himself who are behind it. So the spirit of uncleanness, then, is a collective name for the wicked spirits that energize false prophets. They are unclean because they drive their victims into sexual and other impurities, and they are unclean because they defile with false religious systems. Now let's go to verse 3. And it shall come to pass. This is a most interesting reaction now to this, that when any shall yet prophesy, after this cleansing is done, anybody who tries to prophesy as a false prophet, then his father and his mother who begot him. And he throws that in to make you realize that this is a close filial relationship. This is a love bond. Naturally speaking, people couldn't be any more close than a father and a mother and a child. But when somebody prophesies, his father and mother who begot him will say to him, "Thou shalt not live. We're going to kill you, son. For you speak lies in the name of the Lord." In other words, you say you're a prophet of God and you're a liar. "And his father and his mother who begot him shall thrust him through when he prophesies." And the word simply means they'll stab him to death. "Thou shalt not live." They'll stab him till he dies. A mother and a father will do that to their child because they'll have such a hatred of false prophecy. So that the hatred of false prophecy will overrule normal human feelings. They will be the first to condemn the apostate to death. Verse 4, "And it shall come to pass in that day that the prophets shall be ashamed, every one of his vision, when he hath prophesied, neither shall they wear a rough garment to deceive." Now, when this all happens, and God begins to destroy this whole thing, anybody who's a prophet is going to become so ashamed that he doesn't want to be known as a prophet. And so he will no longer wear a rough garment. You say, what does that mean? The rough garment was the sign of a prophet. That basically came from the days of Elijah. Elijah wore a rough garment, a mantle. You remember? the literal Hebrew says a hairy garment. This could mean that it was a goat skin, kind of a leather thing with the hair on it, but it probably means that it was woven out of camel's hair, which was what they did. We still have camel's hair clothes today. That would be woven from camel's hair. And this particular mantle became the clerical garb of the prophet in that day. If you wore that, you were signifying that you're a prophet. And he's saying here that prophets themselves won't even want to be identified as such because they'll be so fearful because they see what's going to happen. They'll deny that they're even prophets. They'll disclaim any association whatsoever with prophecy because they see what's happening. And verse 5, this is what they're going to say. They shall say, I'm no prophet, I'm a farmer. Worked on a farm all my life. For man taught me to keep cattle from my... Oh, you must have another guy in mind. I've been a farmer all my life. All I ever know is the cattle. Just an old farmer. So they're going to denounce it. You must have me confused with somebody else. I'm just a farmer. Never been anything else since I was just a kid. And so while this guy is saying, I'm no prophet, I've just been a farmer. I'm not in any of that pagan stuff. I'm just a farmer. Somebody's going to say to him, well, why are you all cut up then? And literally the Hebrew says this, what are these wounds between thy hands? Some have stated anywhere on the arms and across the torso would be where these pagans would cut, or it could mean actually in the hand. But pagans cut themselves in their religion. So the question is, and if you're not a false prophet, why are you all cut up? And he's caught and he says, well, these are the wounds with which I was wounded in the house of my lovers. Asher in Hebrew, lovers, literally. Say, what are the lovers? I agree with Leupold, commentator who says the lovers are the idols that he loved. These are the wounds of my idolatry. See, he can't escape it. He has to admit it. I was wounded in the house of my lovers. I was wounded in idolatry. There's no alibi. There's no way out. When God begins to deal with the sham prophets in the day of Israel's cleansing, so Israel will be cleansed from the defilement of sin and the deception of sham prophets. Thirdly, and this changes the whole complexion here, Israel will be saved not from something, but through something. Point three, Israel will be cleansed through the death of the shepherd. Through the death of the shepherd. Another element in her cleansing, verse 7. This is amazing text. Awake, O sword, against my shepherd and against the man who is my fellow, saith the Lord of hosts. And then comes this statement, smite the shepherd. Stop right there. Now from the false shepherds, wounded in the idol houses, the Spirit of God turns to the true shepherd. He's just as much a part of Israel's cleansing as anything. He is the sine qua non. He is the absolute necessity. They can't be cleansed from the defilement of sin. They can't be cleansed from the deception of sham prophets unless they are cleansed through the death of the shepherd. And so God speaks in verse 7. The Lord Jehovah is the speaker, and Jesus Christ is the one spoken of. And God says, awake, O sword! God is going to move in judgment. God is unsheathing his sword. And he's going to smite the shepherd. I just want you to know something, that the death of Jesus Christ was the plan of God. Did you see that there? Who calls to the sword? God does. Awake, O sword, against my shepherd, against the man who is my fellow, saith the Lord of armies, smite the shepherd. Listen, who called for the death of Jesus Christ then? Who did? God did. God did. You know, Jewish people, and I understand what they feel in their hearts, have for years wanted to make sure nobody blamed them for the death of Christ. I don't know why. God even takes the responsibility himself. Right here. The envy, the hatred of Satan, the blind fury of the chief priests, the contempt of Herod, the guilty cowardice of Pilate, all of these things put together only accomplished what God had designed to do from the very beginning before the foundation of the world. He was the Lamb slain. So God did it. And then people, there's a fantastic statement following that. You got to get it. Against the man, my fellow. Now, in the Hebrew, you don't really see what, until you know the Hebrew, I should say, you don't see what this is saying. The word man here is an uncommon word for man in the Hebrew. It doesn't just mean man, it means a strong man or a mighty man. So we're not just talking about an ordinary man. He says, take the sword against the strong man, the mighty man, and then the phrase, my fellow, is literally of my union. Take the sword against the strong, mighty man of my union. I say, what do you mean by of my union? The Hebrews could be translated this way, the man, the mighty man, who is co-equal with me. The man, the mighty man, who is my equal. The man, the mighty man, associated with me in equal status. That's what the Hebrew really means. What a fantastic statement about the deity of Jesus Christ. Take the sword against my shepherd, the mighty man, my equal. That's what he's saying. My equal. This is a prophecy, beloved, of the wonderful statement that Jesus fulfilled when he said, I and the Father are one. The mighty man, my equal. Listen, Jesus is God. He's God. How else can you have him be Micah's baby born in Bethlehem and Isaiah's the father of eternity? Unless he is God. Jeremiah calls him Jehovah Tzidkenu. Jeremiah chapter 23, verse 6. He is the man who is equal to God. He is Jehovah Tzidkenu. And what that means is powerful. The Lord, our righteousness. He is God. Israel, in order to be cleansed, must have a sacrifice for sin. The shepherd must be smitten. So, Zechariah shows, first of all, Israel's cleansing from the defilement of sin, from the deception of sham prophets, and through the death of the shepherd. And now, fourth, from the dispersion of the sheep. You know, Israel's been scattered all over, but they're going to be saved even from that. Look at verse 7 again. And the sheep shall be what? Scattered. And I'll turn my hand on the little ones. Israel's going to have to be brought back because they were scattered. Listen, after Jesus died, this immediately was quoted by Jesus, I should say the night in which he was betrayed, before he died. Jesus said in Matthew 26:31, smite the shepherd and the sheep will be scattered. He quoted Zechariah 13:7. And it was true. First of all, we saw it that when Jesus died, who were the first that were scattered? The disciples, weren't they? They were scattered. But it was far beyond that that he spoke, because a few years later in 70 AD, when Titus came in and conquered Israel, the whole nation of Israel was scattered. They were leaderless. They were confounded. They were confused. They had spurned the Messiah. They had no direction, and they were scattered all over the world. And so when God cleanses Israel, it's going to be a cleansing from the dispersion of the sheep. They're going to be all brought back. You know, it just so happens that we live in a time when we can begin to see this happen. Isn't that right? It's an exciting, fantastic thing to realize. We see them coming back even now. The verb to scatter here means to break in pieces, literally disintegrate them all over the world. And it happened in 70 AD, and they've just come back and reconstituted their nation, and they're beginning to come to their land. And then he adds an interesting note at the end of verse 7, I will turn my hand on the little ones. Who are the little ones? Well, it's hard to be positive about this, but I think the best answer is this. The little ones are the believing remnant of this age and of the church age. You know, there were some Jews that turned to Christ, weren't there? Some of them were apostles, and some of them were in that early church in Jerusalem. And by the third or fourth, fifth chapter, you have at least 20,000 of them. And they're still Jews today who are saved. But from the very beginning, there were some little ones. They're the same as the poor of the flock in chapter 11, verse 7. They're the believing remnant. And while the whole thing is scattered and they're all scattered, it says God is going to put his hand, turn his hand on the little ones. You say, what does it mean? Now listen to me. That phrase, turn his hand upon, is uniformly, without exception, used in the Old Testament to refer to chastening and judgment. Now you tell me, what happened to the early church? What was the first thing that happened to them once they got grounded? Against the church Paul breathed out threatening and what? Slaughter. What was characteristic of the early church? Persecution. And God says even the little ones are going to be persecuted. The idea of placing his hand on them, as I said, is uniformly used. Check it in Amos 1:8, Psalm 81:15, Isaiah 1:25, and Ezekiel 38:12. In those places, uniformly it's used to speak of chastening. So God then is going to scatter the whole flock of Israel, and even the little ones, even the poor of the flock, the believing remnant, they're going to hit the persecution. You remember in John 15? Just after Jesus had made such wonderful promises to his flock and told them that he would do so many wonderful things for them. He would cause them to bear fruit. He would give them his spirit. He would give them his peace. And all this, then he says this to them, if the world hates you, know that it hated me before you. And then he says, if they persecute you, remember they persecuted me. And then he says in verse 2 of chapter 16, they shall put you out of the synagogues. The time comes that whosoever kills you will think that he does God service. You're going to get it, he says, just like I did. The little ones were persecuted. So the message is simple. The shepherd's going to die. And when the shepherd dies for the sins of his people, they'll be scattered because of their rejection. And even the little ones, the Lord will allow to go through suffering and persecution that the church at its birth might be pure. And then in the day of cleansing, God's going to gather all that scattered group right back. So we see that they'll be cleansed from the defilement, from the deception, from the dispersion, all through the death of the Savior. Fifthly, they're going to be cleansed from what I call the devastation of slaughter. Verse 8, the devastation of slaughter. It shall come to pass that in all the land, saith the Lord, now we're up in the tribulation time, two parts in it shall be cut off and die, but the third shall be left in it. And I will bring the third part through the fire and will refine them as silver is refined and will test them as gold is tested. Now, you know that in the Battle of Armageddon, we studied in chapter 12, there's going to be a terrible slaughter. And here, the prophet Zechariah says that that slaughter is going to take the lives of two out of every three in Israel. Now, some do not take that literally, and it may not be an exact two-thirds. There is a text in Isaiah that talks about a tenth being spared. That may have a different connotation, but this is a general thought. The majority of those people in the Armageddon battle are going to die, and just a portion, seen here as a third, are going to remain. This is the indestructible third, the holy seed. You can't destroy Israel. They have a holy seed. The Old Testament says that. And so they're indestructible, and there's an attempt by the Antichrist and the armies of the world to wipe the whole nation out, but they are only able to wipe out some of them. Two-thirds will die, and one-third is left, and they will be purified and refined like silver and like gold. You say, who is this third? Well, I'll tell you who it is. I'll tell you exactly who it is. It is identical with those in 12:10 who look on Christ at his return. Two-thirds of the people are killed. They're not even there when Christ comes back. Christ returns, the one-third or however many it is, those remaining, that remnant remaining are going to see Christ. They're going to repent. They're going to mourn. They're going to weep. They're going to look on him who was pierced. They're going to be saved. They make up that third. I'm sure some of them might be the 144,000. They are the survivors. They are the pure, the people whose hearts were prepared. People who believe, the remnant. And they are the third that enter the kingdom in their physical bodies to populate the earthly kingdom. They'll be refined. I mean, they're going to go through a refining process you can't believe. So, cleansing from defilement, cleansing from deception, cleansing from dispersion, cleansing from devastation, all through the death of the shepherd. One last point. I call it, they'll be cleansed through the decision of the souls. The end of verse 9. They shall call on my name, and I will hear them. I will say, he is my people in the Hebrew, and they shall say, the Lord is my God. Notice, folks, this will never happen. This will never happen as a sovereign act of God until there's a decision of the souls of the hearts of Israel. It'll never happen until, listen, they shall call on my name. You see it? It'll never happen. God does not sovereignly redeem apart from faith. And the people that were lo ami in Hosea, not my people, become ami, my people. From the midst of the fire, they see Jesus Christ and they call upon him. And he looks and says, I will hear them and I will say, he is my people, and they will say, he is my Lord. The decision of the soul consummates it. And then Isaiah says, shall the ransomed of the Lord return and come to Zion with songs and everlasting joy on their heads? They shall obtain joy and gladness, and sorrow and sighing shall flee away. What a blessed consummation. Beloved, I would say this in closing. God is a God of forgiveness. God will forgive his people Israel, even though they were a part of those that killed his son. God will forgive you because that's his nature. Who is a pardoning God like that? Do you know any other? Do you know any other God on the face of this earth who pardons and forgives those who kill him? No other God. So pardoning. Because we are the sinners we are, we cannot tolerate a God less than that. Because only he can take away our sin. The fountain is open for you. No need to wait. Some people of Israel may wait too long. They may be in the slaughter of Armageddon and never get to the fountain that's opened at the end. Don't you wait.
8: You're listening to Grace to You, the Bible teaching ministry of John MacArthur. Thanks for joining us today. Well, it's clear that our current topic, the return and reign of Jesus Christ, has been the cause of much speculation in the church. Lots of people have predicted when Christ will return, and even claimed to know the exact date. But John MacArthur always stayed away from that kind of speculation, and in fact, he considered it spiritually harmful. Here's how John explained it.
9: It's spiritually harmful because it's irresponsible. It misinterprets Scripture. Obviously, it's hugely disappointing to the people who get trapped in these cultic kind of ideas. We need to live in the light of the reality that Christ could come any moment. Look, the next event on the calendar is the rapture of the church, the Lord snatching his church away. And it's going to happen in a moment in the twinkling of an eye, and the church is going to be gone, and then God unleashes the judgments of the tribulation on earth. We don't know when that rapture will take place. That is a signless event. But you have to understand that. Once the rapture takes place, then what follows, those events that come subsequent to the rapture are detailed in the book of Revelation. They're laid out chronologically and in specific terms. But the trigger for all of it is the rapture of the church, and we don't know when that event is. So understanding the next event, which is the rapture of the church, and all the subsequent events, I think is critical for a believer. If anybody ever tells you this is the time the Lord is coming to take his church, you can probably be sure it's not, because he said it would be in an hour when you think not.
8: That's right, friend, and that's the kind of discernment about future events that comes from diligent study of God's Word. To help you develop that discernment, I want to remind you about John's commentary on Zechariah. 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
1: Eight teams are left. The World Cup quarterfinals have arrived. But the North American nations hosting it, they're all out of the tournament. Canadian, American, and Mexican fans are disappointed, but there is still some great soccer.

0: France and Morocco face off today. Spain versus Belgium is tomorrow. And then a doubleheader on Saturday between Norway and England, followed by Argentina and Switzerland. For fans around the world, the excitement is building. But there's a whole other set of elite athletes running up and down the field who get little glory, and typically when they do get the spotlight, they're criticized. What motivates someone to serve as a referee on the global stage of the World Cup? Doubtless, they have their own reasons, perhaps simply the love of the game. And it's like this for Christian believers as well. We serve Christ not for worldly gain, but because we love Him. It's for His glory. Welcome to Haven Today on this Thursday. I'm David Wolin, sharing the great story that's all about Jesus, and we're continuing our series today called The Greater Glory. And today we'll be opening up God's Word to what is likely a familiar section for you in the Sermon on the Mount. And the words of Jesus in this section lay claim on the life of every Christian. And if we're serious about following Jesus, then our decisions and life must intersect, must be directed by what Jesus says here. And this week we're exploring this theme through the life of Lilias Trotter. She's somewhat like a grand illustration for the whole thing, and one that applies to all of our lives. And Lilias was a young woman in England in the late 1800s, one of the most brilliant young painters of her time, and she was utterly devoted to Christ and serving those who were less fortunate in His name. Her mentor in art was also one of the greatest influencers in England, and he was pressuring her to give her attention exclusively to painting. The documentary Many Beautiful Things about Lilias' life really captures what this moment was like for her, as John Ruskin, her mentor, was asking her to decide between being devoted to her art or devoted to serving Christ.
1: This was brought to a point of crisis. She's there at Brantwood with John Ruskin. He put to her what her future could be.
2: Ruskin says I could be England's greatest living painter, that I could do things that would be immortal. Please understand that it is not from vanity that I tell you, at least I think not, because I have no more to do with my gifts than with the color of my hair, but because I need prayer to seek God's way more clearly.
1: She understands what he's offering her, and it's speaking to something she loves. She now had the great crisis of her life, and that crisis was, what is the role of art going to be in my life?
0: That's a clip from Many Beautiful Things, the life and vision of Lilias Trotter. And we just heard Miriam Rockness, who has been on the program with me the last couple of days, talking about Lilias's life. And I wonder, did you recognize that voice of Lilias Trotter from that clip? Well, if you were a fan of Downton Abbey, you might recognize that as the voice of Lady Mary Crawley, who was played by Michelle Dockery. And also in the documentary, there's the voice of John Ruskin, played by John Rhys-Davies, famous for his role in Lord of the Rings. And I'm pointing that out only to say that this is really a high-quality film with talented actors, intelligent interviews. You heard the soundtrack, which is so perfect for the time that it's set in, and cinematography that really captures Lilias's paintings and the world she lived in a captivating way. And we have this film right now for you. 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And now to get us started, here's Sovereign Grace.

That was Sovereign Grace, and this is Haven Today. I'm David Wolin, and turn your eyes upon Jesus. It's a well-known hymn, one that brings my heart great peace. It has for years. When I sit down at the piano, that's one of several hymns that my hands have played so many times, it just flows out of me. Musically, it's a beautiful song, but the words of it are like a healing balm for a stressed out, anxious, burdened soul. How do you give your heart's burdens to Jesus? This is a hymn that answers that question. Turn your eyes upon Jesus. It's this idea of beholding Jesus afresh. And this week, we're telling the story of an amazing woman who modeled that, Lilias Trotter, and as it turns out, she's connected to the writing of that hymn. That's something I only just learned after we started recording this series, so more on that later in the program. Lilias was a brilliant artist, and her art never left her, but her life's work would more accurately be described as global missions, evangelism, Bible translation, church planning. She was born in the latter half of the 1800s. This was the Victorian era in England. If you met Lilias Trotter in her early 20s and you had to guess where her life would lead, you'd never have guessed that she'd go on to live in the Algerian desert of North Africa, learning Arabic, sharing Jesus and the gospel with the Muslim world of that century. Lilias was coming from an upper-class, middle family in England. Her family had wealth. She grew up traveling Europe. She rode in fine carriages. She'd grown accustomed to being woken up by servants with a cup of tea. Many in her family had the artistic gift, and her mother noticed and nurtured that in her, but Lilias's gift was exceptional. And by the time she was 21, Lilias Trotter was so accomplished in her painting that while staying in Venice with her mother, she was able to meet one of that era's greatest cultural influencers and celebrities, also an artist and critic himself, sort of a kingmaker in that era, in that culture. His name was John Ruskin, and Lilias then came under his tutelage and influence. He told her that she had it in her grasp if she applied herself to become England's greatest living artist, and he wanted to elevate her. And if she'd done her part, he was the one who would have platformed her. But there was a hitch. There was a hitch in John Ruskin's great plans for Lilias. This was the 1880s. Revival and renewal was sweeping across England.

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1: Having eyes that work, but the sight Lilius had was noticing the things that most people's eyes skip over. She could see the beauty everywhere, which would often cause her to pause and just gaze in wonder, seeing the fingerprints of God, the afterglow of the Creator's glory. And that, combined with her incredible artistic skill, gave Lilius the ability to capture that wonder through her paintbrush. And yet that God-given ability was also what helped her to see the image of God in people, the kind of people most people never stopped to notice. She could see pain. She could see the plight of the poor. And as someone of means, she was empowered to do something about it. And so in activities that were positively scandalous in her day, she would go down to Victoria Station in London and engage prostitutes there in conversation, and she persuaded them to come with her to the YWCA where they could be cared for and get off the streets, and she'd share Christ with them. These activities went on for years. In the eyes of Ruskin, her art was suffering. She was not stewarding her artistic gift like she should. He was quite put out with her and was rather forceful in challenging her, and this forced a crisis of soul for Lilius Trotter, a fork in the road for her life's focus and destiny. And for her, these were two mutually exclusive ideas. She could not take both paths, and she prayed and prayed about what to do. Finally, the decision was made. And she wrote this down on paper, so these words really are a direct quote, and you'll hear them through this clip from Many Beautiful Things.
2: I see as clear as daylight now. I cannot give myself to painting in the way that he means, and continue still to seek first the kingdom of God.
1: And so she did the unthinkable. Lilius Trotter said no to Ruskin, and devoted herself to the call she felt she was given from the Lord. And in time, she was moved by an appeal at the YWCA for workers to come and share Christ in North Africa, and she took a leap of faith and went. In fact, she'd spend the majority of her life there, 40 years in all, and it became her all-consuming labor of joy and love. Lilius Trotter was reflecting there in the clip and was being guided by God's word, by the words of Jesus in Matthew 6. And this is in the middle of the Sermon on the Mount. And looking at that famous verse, it's verse 33, about seeking first the kingdom and his righteousness. But my eyes drifted up a few verses back to verse 22. And there, I think, Jesus is describing a person like Lilius with her special gift to see, which played out in her artwork. But the point was that she could really see through the eyes of Jesus this world that she was living in. And what did Jesus say? The eye is the lamp of the body. If your eyes are healthy, your whole body will be full of light. But if your eyes are unhealthy, your whole body will be full of darkness. If then the light within you is darkness, how great is that darkness? Lilius had that kind of sight, vision, both with her physical eyes and the gift of noticing beauty and detail, but she had spiritual sight, the kind Jesus was talking about, a sensitivity to see God's creation and to see the spiritual realities revealed in the Word of God clearly. Would she take the path of worldly glory? Would she make a name for herself and establish her artistic work among the greats? Or would she continue down the path of ministry and sharing the gospel with the marginalized and caring for them and loving them in the name of Jesus? It's not that being a great artist or achieving greatness in any vocation is the wrong path for a Christian. Many have followed the Lord's leading in just such a way, but Lilius was being sensitive to the Spirit's unique leading in her life, and she knew something deeper down was at work in her and contending for her life and her passion. So for her, the path of pursuing Christ and his kingdom was clear, and in that passage in Matthew, what Jesus was saying may well have played into her decision. Matthew 6, verse 24, "No one can serve two masters. Either you will hate the one and love the other, or you will be devoted to the one and despise the other. You cannot serve both God and money." Or as it says,

in the King James, you cannot serve both God and mammon. That word gets left in some translations, not because it's a well-known English word, it is not, but because the meaning is more expansive than money. It's about gain. About this word, mammon, Martin Luther said, Jesus makes it clear that whoever fails to do his duty as he should on account of mammon, money or pleasure, popularity or favor, will not be acknowledged by God as his servant, but as his enemy. Essentially, worldly success pursued above all else, and it has so many forms, especially now in this digital age. There are so many forms of that, but here's the point. It's a binary decision. It's one or the other, not both. And in the case of Lilias Trotter, it was this that she perceived in her life. She could not serve both God and seeking his kingdom while also devoting herself exclusively to the pursuit of art under John Ruskin. Well, he was no theologian, but Peter Drucker, the father of modern management and business, famously wrote, "When the facts are clear, the decisions jump out at you." And I think there's a spiritual application to that as well. As so often has been the case in my own life, when my soul is in turmoil over a decision, there's no substitute for prayer, poring over it in God's word. I usually process it out with a prayer journal. And in that, I see a kindred spirit in Lilias Trotter. She did that as well. And that's a way in which the facts become clear before God. And by the time she got to the end of Matthew 6, it appears her decision was made, the facts were clear, and her recorded words are a direct reference to these words of Jesus in the Sermon on the Mount. This is verse 33. "But seek first his kingdom and his righteousness, and all these things will be given to you as well. Therefore, do not worry about tomorrow. For tomorrow will worry about itself. Each day has enough trouble of its own." And how greatly Lilias would need that wisdom of Christ and his word in the decades to follow. She served him faithfully among the Muslim people of Algiers, it's present-day Algeria. She came to love them and their culture and the desert landscapes. Now, earlier in the program, I was referencing the hymn, "Turn Your Eyes Upon Jesus." One curious thing I learned in this process of digging into Lilias Trotter's life and legacy, apparently one of her writings became a little leaflet titled Focused. On the other side of the Atlantic, Helen Lemmel later read that leaflet, and I want you to hear what Lilias wrote in it. In it, she uses a French phrase, which I'll gloss over into English just for clarity. I know most of us don't speak French, and it read like this: "Turn your soul's vision to Jesus, and look at him, and a strange dimness will come over all that is apart from him, and the divine attractiveness by which God's saints are made, even in this 20th century, will lay hold of you, for he is worth to have all there is to be had in the heart that he has died to win." Well, those were the words of Lilias Trotter that inspired Helen Lemmel to pen these lyrics. "Turn your eyes upon Jesus. Look full in his wonderful face, and the things of earth will grow strangely dim in the light of his glory and grace." Can I get an amen? Let's listen once more, this time to a shorter version sung a cappella by Selah.

0: This is Haven Today. I'm David Wolin, and this week was an unexpected blessing for me. I had to confess this to my guest earlier this week, Miriam Rockness, who's one of the leading experts on the life of Lilias Trotter. I had to confess to her that I had pretty low expectations for the story of a Victorian-era British painter, but I agreed to watch the documentary, and when I did, the gravity of this story just pulled me into its orbit. And I'm not the only one who's been ministered to by the life and testimony of this amazing saint. A listener named Sandra wrote in earlier, and she said, "Thank you so much for sharing about the life and legacy of Lilias Trotter. It is so good to hear about her again and to know that other believers may be inspired by her example as well. She's especially dear to me, so much so that we named our 10th child after her because of the impact Lilias' testimony has made on my life. Our daughter is now 7, and I hope and pray she will continue to grow in truth for Christ and live out a life in his love and commission like Lilias Trotter did. The biographical sketches you share mean so much. We need these reminders from spiritual heroes of the faith, especially in these days we live in. As always, thank you, dear friends, for your encouraging and inspiring broadcasts that bless our lives and home." Well, Sandra, thank you for those words of encouragement, and I echo that prayer for your daughter. May the Lord raise up a whole new generation of girls and boys who will rise up and carry the gospel of Jesus Christ in the Great Commission work of the future. And to everyone who's listening today, I hope these programs have been ministering to you. The world is full of great stories, but as we say, the great story is all about Jesus, and all of our smaller stories find their place and their meaning by being woven by him into that great tapestry of grace, as our Lord is saving a people for himself and for his glory. All about Jesus. That's more than a tagline. It's what makes our heart beat at Haven, and I hope it does for you as well. And that's why I want to be bold now in asking you to stand with us, to help Haven share our hope in Jesus far and wide. And it's friends like you who make that ministry possible. So would you give and pay it forward, so to speak, so others can hear in the future and get the encouragement they need to take a next step of faith, to live for Jesus in this broken world? And as my way of saying thank you, I'm excited to send you Many Beautiful Things, The Life and Vision of Lilias Trotter. It's on DVD, and it's our way of saying thank you for standing with Haven through your giving. It's needed right now, more than you know. You can either call us at 865-HAVEN, 865-HAVEN, or you can visit us online at haventoday.org, haventoday.org. I'm David Wolin. Won't you come back again next time? We'll be keeping it all about Jesus. It's the great story here on Haven Today. For your walk with Jesus, I'm David Wolin with Haven Today, inviting you to anchor your day in God's Word. Do you see yourself as a generous person? In 2 Corinthians, Paul reflects on this part of the Christian life. God has been so generous with us in Christ, so why wouldn't we also be generous people? It's more than financial. However, what we do with our money tends to be a litmus test of our hearts. Hear how the Apostle Paul talks about this in 2 Corinthians chapter 8. He says, "We are taking pains to do what is right, not only in the eyes of the Lord, but also in the eyes of man." Here he's talking about his call to generosity. This involves our time, our talent, and treasure, honoring the Lord, and caring for the needs of others. Grow more in your walk with Christ. 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
3: Do you know any pessimists? I'll tell you in a minute why they're good to borrow money from. But first, for the pessimist, the glass is not just half empty. It's chipped. It's cracked. The optimist says today is the first day of the rest of your life. The pessimist says, oh yeah? It's also the last day of your life so far. Lately, I find myself drawn to people who are contagiously positive. I don't mean delusional or unrealistic, but they've chosen to approach life with gratitude. Jerry is that kind of guy. Ask him how he's doing, he's likely to reply, "If I was doing any better, I'd be twins." Not many restaurant managers have waiters follow them from one franchise to the next, but Jerry does. They love his attitude. A natural motivator, Jerry can tell if you're having a tough day. "Look on the bright side," he'll say. "If the sun's in your eyes, you sneeze more often. It's good for you." When asked how he remains so positive, Jerry replies, "Each morning I wake up and say, 'Jerry, you have two choices today. You can choose to be in a good mood, or you can choose to be in a bad mood. I choose to be in a good mood. Each time something bad happens, I can choose to be a victim or to learn from it. I choose to learn from it." One day, Jerry left the back door of his restaurant open, and three thieves walked through the door and held him at gunpoint. While trying to open the safe, his hand slipped from the combination lock. The robbers panicked and shot him. Jerry was rushed to the local trauma center. After 18 hours of surgery and weeks of intensive care, he was released from the hospital with fragments of the bullets still in his body. Later, when a friend asked how he was doing, Jerry replied, "If I were any better, I'd be twins. Want to see my scars?" The friend declined, but asked, "What went through your mind during the robbery?" "The first thing that went through my mind was that I should have locked the back door," said Jerry. "Then, as I lay on the floor, I remembered that I had two choices. I could choose to live, or I could choose to die. And I chose to live." "Weren't you scared?" "Sure I was scared. But the paramedics were great. They kept telling me I was going to be fine. But when they wheeled me into the emergency room, I saw the expression on their faces. In their eyes, I read, 'He's a dead man.' I knew I needed to take action." "What did you do?" "Well, there was a big burly nurse shouting questions at me. She asked, 'Are you allergic to anything?' I said, 'Yes, I'm allergic to bullets.'" Over their laughter, Jerry told them, "Operate on me as if I'm alive, not dead." And they did. Today, Jerry is still in the restaurant business. Waiters and waitresses still bask in his encouragement. Jerry will tell you that he's alive today because of the skills of doctors, nurses, and paramedics. But by the time you finish talking with him, you'll know that he's also alive because of his amazing attitude. Like Jerry, I am allergic to bullets. And like Jerry, I can't choose when or where they will hit. But I can control my reaction, my response, my attitude. How about you? Are things coming your way that you definitely would not choose? In Matthew 28:20, Jesus promised us, "I am with you always, even to the end of the age." Perhaps more than anything, that truth has gotten me through difficult times. He is with me. Hold on to Him. Step one on the road to laugh again is to hold on to our Savior. 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
2: 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And all of a sudden he starts to move. And Zach says, "Brian, you're dancing." Amazing.
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3: God provided for me to go to Guatemala. 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Brian is blind. They thought he would never be able to walk. We brought him a radio, and then when he heard the radio, he put it up to his ear and he laughed out loud. And all of a sudden, he starts to move. And Zach says, "Brian, you're dancing." Amazing.
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4: Now, okay, I'm a realist. Okay, I know where we are. It's a downtime. I have to confess, there are some songs I'm glad I don't have to listen to anymore for 12 more months. One of them is 12 Days of Christmas. Three French hens, two turtle doves, and a partridge in a pear tree. I got very refreshed when I heard this last week, a lady who was singing the other side of that. The female vocalist told how the first day after Christmas was different in all of those things. First of all, the pear tree got chopped down. Second, the seven swans were drowned. The five golden rings turned her fingers green. And the three French hens became chicken soup. Nice. Good. This is a downside. This is a good time to stop and look and listen, isn't it? Because there's no big hoopla out there. Now, the reason I urge you to broaden your life for others is you have no idea what that would mean to them. Because you have no idea how many, under the sound of my voice at this moment, have given serious thought in this year of taking their lives. You have no idea. Someone sitting right there in the row where you're sitting. Someone sitting in your section. I read the last issue of Sports Illustrated this week, like some of you did. I noticed before I ever opened the cover that it was lined with names that made the border of the cover. And those names were interspersed with the word farewell. Farewell. Farewell. These were the names of well-known athletes who have died this year during the past 12 months. I knew of most of them. A few I'd never heard of. Most of them I knew. Some I knew very well because I'm a sports fan and I follow their career. So I turned back to the section marked Farewell. I saw their names and was amazed how many of them died by suicide. I won't name names, but one was a 23-year-old football player, deeply depressed in September, committed suicide in his Denver home. 28-year-old was arrested on charges of stabbing his wife to death. He hanged himself in a jail cell before he ever went on trial. 49-year-old died of a self-inflicted gunshot wound shortly after his wife suffered a stroke. Very well-known athlete. Part of the reason I brought this message today was because of the stunning effect that had on me. Your touch on the life of another that's genuine, loving, caring, could keep them alive. That'll make a massive difference in the way you run your company or the way you treat your employees or the way you work with your staff or the way you cultivate friendship with your neighbors. Who knows how many inside those homes have a loaded gun? Who knows? serious stuff, isn't it? Sobering.
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7: You sometimes think like I do when you see all this trash and junk that's going on, you read the newspaper. I think I'm going to stop reading the newspaper. You know, you watch some of the what's on television, you know, why watch it? But see, in Satan's strategy, he's going to tell you that it's good. It's good to know all this. Well, no, it's not good. Some people say, well, how can I preach against sin if I don't experience it? Oh, easy. The devil says, oh, no. This would be good for you. You'll be able to minister better. Really? Really?

0: This is Hope for Today with Bible teacher David Hawking. You know, some things in life, they don't require personal experience to know that they're harmful. I have a pastor friend who once said, you don't have to look inside a garbage can to know that there's likely garbage in there. Here's another one. You don't have to drink a little poison to find out that it can kill you. And you don't have to experience sin in order to understand its consequences. From the very beginning, the enemy has been whispering the same deceptive message. Go ahead. Try it. Nothing will happen. See for yourself. It'll be fine. That message, that deceptive lie, changed the world in the Garden of Eden. Today, as we continue our series In the Beginning, David Hawking returns to Genesis chapter 3, verses 1 through 6, to continue his message, The Temptation. Stay tuned. First, Matt, it never ceases to amaze me, the wide range of ages that listen to the Bible teaching here on Hope for Today. And we have a note, this is from Levi, who listens in Missouri, a young man, and what does he have to say?
1: I love this, Jim. It's so simple and so great. Thank you for spreading God's word. That is our only job here to do. It really is.
0: Yeah.
1: We all have one job. It's at the end of the book of Matthew, and it's to tell others about the gospel of Jesus Christ.
0: The Great Commission.
1: Amen.
0: Wow. And training the next generation.
1: Yeah, and that's what's happening. These younger listeners are writing in. I love it.
0: Levi, thank you so much for your note. And folks, if you'd like to get in touch with us, call us in the U.S. at 800-75-BIBLE, 875-242-53. 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You can also leave a message for us on our webpage. Use the contact form, davidhawking.org, and we'll have our mailing addresses for you later in the program. All right, now here's David to continue our study of the temptation from Genesis chapter 3, verses 1 through 6.
2: What is the character of temptation? It not only appears in a form that deceives and casts doubt on the word of God, but it causes us to reinterpret what God has said. A well-known pastor whom we have loved and appreciated is quoted as saying, there is no proof in the Bible whatsoever that homosexuality is a sin. He is a Bible believer, he loves the Lord, he has a large church, and he is, at least up to this point, a friend. My friends, it's shocking to me what's happening. But you know, the other side of it is, it's not shocking. It's an old strategy. And we all fall into it. It depends on whether it's hitting us in a certain area. What sort of pressure are we feeling? And all of a sudden, we start reinterpreting. Now, notice how she did this. What she actually did in this case of reinterpretation is she added to the Word of God. That's what she did. Look at it carefully in Genesis 3 again. The woman said to the serpent, we may eat of the fruit of the trees of the garden, but of the fruit of the tree which is in the midst of the garden. Now, go back to chapter 2. And look, please, at verse 16. The Lord God commanded the man, saying, of every tree of the garden thou mayest freely eat. But of the tree of the knowledge of good and evil thou shalt not eat of it, for in the day that thou eatest thereof, thou shalt surely die. But what was in the middle of the garden? Look back at verse 9, chapter 2. Out of the ground made the Lord God to grow every tree that is pleasant to the sight, good for food. Isn't it interesting that the very things that God created, it was he who said it was good for food. It was he who said it was pleasant to the eyes. That becomes the thing the devil uses to tempt. How interesting. But look what was in the middle. The tree of life also in the midst of the garden, and the tree of the knowledge of good and evil. There were two trees in the middle of the garden. But now watch how she says it. We may eat of the fruit of the trees, plural, of the garden, but of the fruit of the tree, singular, which is in the midst of the garden. Well, wait a minute. She's only picking the one God said don't eat. Because the one that was in the middle of the garden was also the tree of life, which he could eat of. You see how this happens? Sometimes truth and error are walking so closely together, I don't know who is who. And she's confusing the issue. Now keep reading. But of the fruit of the tree which is in the midst of the garden, verse 3, God has said, ye shall not eat of it. That's true. Neither shall ye touch it. He did not say that. Look back at verse 17. In the day that thou eatest thereof, thou shalt surely die. There's not a word about touching it. She added to the word of God. She reinterpreted what God had said. And folks, I see it over and over again in my life and in others. Temptation comes to us, first of all, in a form that deceives us. It doesn't look like sin. It doesn't look like it's wrong. Nothing. It's a deceiving. He transforms himself into an angel of light. His demons are like ministers of righteousness. It sounds good. I don't understand why you're so upset. It sounds good. It's a form that deceives. Then you start casting doubt on the word of God. Well, I don't know. It's never really happened in my life like he says that way. And I don't know if you can really say that it's relevant for today's culture. And then you start reinterpreting what God says. You add a word here, take away a word there, and say it a little bit differently. Be careful. Look at verse 4. The fourth thing in the character of temptation is that it always denies that we will suffer any consequences for disobedience. You can tell right away when you're being tempted by the enemy, when it denies that you will suffer any consequences for disobedience. Do you understand where we are in this generation? We're denying that we're going to suffer any consequences for our disobedience. Oh, God's a gracious God. Yes, he is. But God is also a God of righteousness and justice. And sometimes the consequences are very painful. Better that we take it and keep quiet and bear it and suffer it. People say, well, I don't deserve it. You don't want what you deserve. See, if you got what you deserve, you'd be in hell. It's a miracle that any of us, the Bible says, it is of the Lord's mercies that we are not consumed because his compassions fail not. It denies that we'll suffer any consequences for disobedience. Number 5. Look at verse 5. The fifth thing that temptation does is that it questions God's motives. I've heard people say that in the office. Well, why would God do that? Well, why would God do this? First of all, I'm like you. I like to ask why questions. But isn't there a time when Paul's argument in Romans 9 comes to play? Who are you to reply to God and ask why? Paul said, can the clay say to the potter who formed it, why did you make me like this? The answer is absolutely not. You're just clay. Who did you think you are? We're talking God. He has a right to do whatever he wants to do. So sometimes in this issue, you understand, we don't even see the temptation. We're so feeling-oriented in our society. We're very narcissistic that we ask these questions. Well, why would God do that? And sometimes we need to say, I don't know, but the fact is he did. Well, what did I ever do to deserve this? Oh, lots. And God doesn't punish us according to our iniquities. You could be thankful for that. It could have been worse. Interesting, isn't it? It begins then to question the motives of God. Verse 5, he said, for God doth know that in the day you eat thereof, your eyes will be open. There it is. Questions God's motives. God isn't after your good. He doesn't want you to become like him. So he's out to stop you. Or to put it in a vernacular that some kids have, it looks like he's against us having fun. The idea of God is he's sitting in heaven with a baseball bat ready to club you for every false move. And that is not the picture of God in the Bible. And all of his restrictions are our blessings, but we see them as hassles and hindrances and limitations upon our freedom. And we say, I don't understand why God would say that. And that doesn't make sense. I mean, wouldn't God want me to be happy? Boy, have I heard that. Wouldn't God want me to be happy? I'll be happier if I divorce him and go with this guy over here. I'll be much happier. That may be so, but happiness has nothing to do with it. Our integrity means to do what God says no matter what, even if one means pain, doing right, and doing wrong would mean a little bit of pleasure. Do you understand? The pleasures of sin are for a season, and Moses esteemed the reproach of Christ greater riches than all the treasures of Egypt. Sometimes we have to take the pain in order to be faithful to the Word of God, in order to be committed to what God says. It may be painful. Well, so be it. We ought to do right. We ought to do what God tells us to do no matter what. It's an issue of character and integrity. But I just want to be happy. Happiness is not the goal. And if that's what you're seeking, you're going to be miserable. Just given a few years, you're going to be miserable. Only takes a little time. You say, but I'm so much happier now. Really? I've heard that story like a broken record, only to discover that those who violate God's word wind up in unhappiness. It's only a question of time. Being faithful to God. It's not easy sometimes, is it? It can be painful. He questions God's motive. God knows that if you eat this stuff, you're going to be like him. Number six, as to the character of temptation, the end of verse 5, it always promises personal benefits through disobedience. There's the rub. There's the pitch. It promises personal benefits through disobedience. He said, "Why, your eyes will be open and you'll be as gods, knowing good and evil." Do you sometimes think like I do when you see all this trash and junk that's going on, you read the newspaper? Do you ever think that I think I'm going to stop reading the newspaper? You ever think like that? You know, you watch some of the what's on television, you know, why watch it? The only thing spirit-filled is Monday Night Football. Everybody knows that. Why watch this stuff? Do you understand what I'm saying? I mean, I think that sometimes. You know, I've noticed if you don't read the paper for a week, you pick it up again, it's like it's the same. Nothing ever is different. And all this junk and all that's going on, you know, it's terrible. But see, in Satan's strategy, he's going to tell you that it's good. It's good to know all this. Well, no, it's not good. Some people say, well, how can I preach against sin if I don't experience it? Oh, easy. Hey, now don't tell me you don't believe that. You sit there and laugh at it, but how many people do you know say, you know, I could really counsel those folks. You know, I had a divorce. I know they're going through a divorce. Well, I had one, so I really know what they're going through. Well, the insinuation is that anybody who didn't go through a divorce wouldn't have anything to say to those who want to go through a divorce. You have to have experienced the crisis in order. It's like an alcoholic saying, you know, I don't have the alcohol problem anymore. I was an alcoholic for years, and I would be the key person to talk to this alcoholic. No, you wouldn't. No, you wouldn't. Now, whether you are or you aren't depends on your loyalty to the Word of God, not whether you experience that junk or not. We don't need in our testimonies to tell all the garbage we've been into. A Christian testimony should be about 30 seconds of the past and the rest of it about Jesus and what he did. Do you understand? And sometimes in a Christian testimony, we're telling all the rotten things that happened. Boy, you'll never believe how spaced out I was on, you know, everything. I mean, we're talking the crack queen of the world. You know, I was in the pit. I mean, I crawled in the gutter. I mean, I was, you know, what good does that do? Just get up there and say, I'm a dirty, rotten, depraved sinner. Now let's talk about Jesus. You know, hey, we all got a story to tell, so to speak, in the gutter, but our ears are not garbage pails. The devil says, no. This would be good for you. You'll be able to minister better. Really? No. The devil always promises personal benefits through disobedience. One couple not too long ago told me that they were told that if they would see some X-rated videos, it would help their sex life and marriage. That's how far we've come in this society. It's getting worse. In many respects, it's almost like family time on TV. The family hours are pornographic now. Isn't it interesting that it's so bad that James Dobson had to talk to us on the radio about the difference between hard and soft pornography and what we could really win in courts? You realize how bad this is? And some guys say to me, well, you know, I only look at it for the articles, you know. The articles. I mean, what is going on? The devil promises personal benefits through disobedience. And maybe when you initially get involved, the benefits are there. Oh, man, this is great. And you're being led, and you don't know what's happening to you, and you're going down, down, down when you think you're going up, up, up. That's always been the devil's trick. Now, number seven, we've said so far that temptation appears in a form that deceives. It casts doubt on the Word of God. Third, it causes us to reinterpret what God has said. Fourth, it denies it will suffer any consequences for our disobedience. Five, it will question God's motives. Six, it will promise personal benefits through disobedience. And number seven, it appeals to our basic needs and desires. Here's where it's a real problem. Look at verse 6. The woman saw that the tree was good for food, that it was pleasant to the eyes, and a tree desired to make one wise. She took of the fruit thereof and did eat, and gave also unto her husband with her, and he did eat. Now, some people impose 1 John 2, 15, 16, and 17 about love not the world and the world, the flesh, and the devil on these three. I think that's very improper. I think it's immature, and I think it avoids what is being said. What's the cause of temptation? The devil. He isn't one of the three. He's the cause behind it. So what does he use? Does he use the world? Yes. What's the world? The world is the lust of the flesh, the lust of the eyes. See, it's the way you think about it. It's easy to get off of what is said here. Temptation appeals to basic needs and desires. And what happens is it hits us in three areas, folks: physical, emotional, and intellectual. In the first case, the tree was good for food. To put it in the vernacular, it simply means it will taste good, or we will say it will feel good. It will taste, it'll feel good. It's a physical matter, and it's a basic need, it's a basic desire, and it's being appealed to by the enemy. In the emotional area, it was pleasant to the eyes. The aesthetics was there. This is the Garden of Eden. God presented a beautiful environment, and even the tree of the knowledge of good and evil is very attractive. In other words, it looks good. In the physical, it will taste or feel good. In the emotional, it looks good. In the intellectual area, it was a tree to be desired to make one wise. In other words, it makes me good. It makes me better. These strategies have basically been the same from the Garden of Eden to the present day. God has warned us about this over and over again. On each matter, there are verses of Scripture, which we'll take up next time. But on each matter, there are verses of Scripture in the Bible that deal with this matter of how temptation works. Our basic needs and desires are real. God gave them to us. We need to understand it. But understand that temptation appeals to that. In the realm of the physical, of course we want something to taste good or feel good. And if it does, and doesn't taste bad or feel bad, then therefore it must be right. Do you understand how the temptation happens? Our arguments all of a sudden become worldly and secular instead of biblical. Just because it does taste good and it does feel good does not mean it is right. In the emotional area, when we see something that aesthetically, it looks really good. And all commercial advertising is based on it. They are appealing to us in the commercials to make us see that something really looks good, and you'll be much better off if you had it because you will look good by having it. My friends, that has always been the tactic of the enemy. And many things that God has made are beautiful, and aesthetically, we probably need in this generation that's so crass and ugly, we need a revival of the arts, and we need a revival of beauty, and we need a revival of all of that. But at the same time, understand, that's what the enemy uses. It looks good, does not mean that it is good, but that's the way we think. And that's why we're so susceptible to the enemy's attack. In the intellectual area, who wouldn't want to be wiser than he is now? If it will make me better, it will make me good, it will make me wiser, wouldn't that be right? But wise in what? And what for? We do not need to be wise in sin. We do not be wise about the tragedies of sin. We do not be wise in the ways of the world. I love Christians who've been walking with God who are totally naive. And some of us even put people down that are like that. I say, praise the Lord, don't become smart. Stay naive and stay away from it. You see, there's a temptation in all of us to know more. Even when people share something about what's happened in somebody's life, what do we want to do? We want to know about it. And then we have this awful sin of gossip that's terrible and listed in God's list, up with adultery and murder. But we don't want to put it there. We think it's okay because, you know, I just want us to be informed so we can pray more intelligently. Really? Is that the motive? My dear friends, love covers a multitude of sins. That's what the Bible says. Let's pray. Father, you know how difficult it is for us to face what we've been talking about. Sometimes we can distance ourselves from it by thinking of someone else rather than ourselves, rather than facing our own vulnerabilities and susceptibility to sin. And sometimes we get confused about where the temptation's coming from. Oh Lord, help us to know your word. Help us to be open and honest before you. For you know our hearts. All things are naked and open in the eyes of him with whom we have to deal. God, we want to know victory. Because so many of us have messed up terribly by yielding to temptation, by even underestimating its importance. Oh God, help us to understand your word. I pray for those that maybe are really struggling with some problems right now that they just can't even share. But it's heavy on their heart and they feel like they're drowning and they need help. God, I pray by your Holy Spirit that you will impress them that you are their help and their strength, that you can deliver them and you can rescue them. We read that many are the afflictions of the righteous, but the Lord delivers them out of them all. Thank you, Lord. May we seek that help. You say, seek the Lord while he may be found and call upon him while he is near. Help us to do that before it's too late. We thank you, Lord, in Jesus' name. Amen.
0: That is Bible teacher David Hawking continuing our study of the temptation in Genesis chapter 3 here on Hope for Today. And David will be back in just a moment. First, though, Matt Hawking is here. And Matt, we want to tell folks about some very special resources available from Hope for Today.
1: You know, the In the Beginning series is receiving a wonderful response from our listening family. Thank you, everyone.
0: Yeah.
1: And it's encouraging to have all of you studying these crucial early chapters in the Word.
0: Matt, in the series, your dad digs into the essentials of creation and why we can have absolute confidence in biblical creationism over the shallow fallacy of evolution.
1: Excellent to share in family Bible study time with kids or grandkids.
0: Yeah. There's God's design for marriage and his creation of gender, by the way. How about temptation and the dramatic fall of mankind?
1: Oh, yeah. This enlightens us tremendously regarding our own engagement in spiritual warfare today.
0: And then, of course, that early civilization and the flood.
1: Oh, yeah.
0: The history here and the lessons for today. Powerful.
1: And God's promise and provision for Noah and family builds our confidence in his promises to us.
0: Yes, even in these days of evil. And finishing the series,
1: the rebuilding of civilization and emergence of nations.
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0: We also want to remind you about David's two-pack of booklets. 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And here's David with a final thought.
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0: It is so easy to try to do all the things, you know, summertime, Yahoo. But you know what? It actually helps me to remember that a candle burns with a single flame, right? Which means we've got to be thoughtful about the resources we have, our time, our affection. And what does that really take for us? Everybody's different. We all have different capacities. But I think to acknowledge that is really important, because sometimes we want to be like her over there. She's doing all the things. And yet I'm in a season where maybe I can't do that. That has to be okay with us. I don't know. I just feel like being real today about that. We're not a problem to be solved or a person to be loved. And so is everybody else in our life. So I'm praying that God would help us to take that in and do it well.
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0: 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But you know, there's a few other ones that sometimes get missed. And it's a little bit like energy is like a bank account, kind of. Whatever you put in, you build it up, right? You store it up. And then, you know, you need to rest in different ways. 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So they say, I don't know if that's a great metaphor, but we're going with it today. 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And then number three, creative, whatever that creativity is for you, nature, books, story, that kind of thing. It makes a difference for us to feel really rested.
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0: It can be tricky to know how to have a, you know, tough conversation. Perhaps you and your spouse are on two different sides of an issue. And you've got to figure it out, right? And have that chat about that particular thing that neither of you really maybe wants to address, but it's got to happen, right? How do you do that? Well, a lot of wisdom, first of all. And often we go in trying to, you know, change our partner's mind on something instead of going in with actually listening to their point of view as your top priority, right? Honesty, building empathy, sharing in some of their points of view, even if you don't agree. But having those skills, and I think sometimes, you know, when our kids are in the dating scene and they're looking for somebody to spend their life with, you know, emphasizing some of those qualities, right? Does the person listen? Are they honest? Can they empathize with others, right? These are really important things for communication in the long term.
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0: It is such hard work to pray for something, to pray for change in circumstances or change in relationship or some kind of change, even in our own hearts, right? Sometimes it's, there's things that, oh, it's hard to let go of that. And that change is really slow in coming. When that thing that was supposed to be temporary sticks around way too long, you know, the way the story is playing out in front of you looks bleak. But I really believe if you look at scripture, you know, sometimes the Lord takes his time on things. And when you're right in the middle of that chapter, you can't see the ending. It can be discouraging. So hold on, keep going. You know, you're in the right place for some amazing encouragement.
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5: 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It's bringing in some rainy conditions to Louisiana and Mississippi.
6: In New England, an Atlantic nor'easter is blowing.
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0: What's on your summer reading stack this year? I did a little post on social media this week looking for some good suggestions. I recently have begun the C.S. Lewis science fiction series, and it begins with a book called Out of the Silent Planet. It's the space trilogy there. That's what I was trying to think of, the space trilogy. And I mean, I really love classics, but this is the first time that I've read the space trilogy. And I'll tell you, if you like science fiction, give it a go. If science fiction isn't really your style, you could try something more along the lines of the Chronicles of Narnia, a little more fantasy allegory, but beautifully written, of course. And I'm interested to see how this story is going to unfold. It's got my curiosity piqued.
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6: In the new movie Moana, now in theaters, Disney gives its 2016 animated film the live-action treatment. And as we've seen with the remakes of The Lion King, Aladdin, and Beauty and the Beast, the new version delivers a beat-for-beat experience with no unpleasant surprises for families or fans of the original. Dwayne Johnson returns as the mischievous demigod Maui. Meanwhile, newcomer Catherine Lagaia plays Moana. She's a teen who yearns for adventure and senses a calling to the sea, in contrast to her people on the isolated island of Motunui who fear the ocean's power. Soon, Moana and Maui team up to find the lost heart of Te Fiti. Maui, we learn, stole the heart years before, leading to the rise of an ominous ocean entity called Te Ka. The result, withering crops and encroaching darkness, a fate Moana believes she's called to combat, though her overly protective father thinks otherwise.
7: So it goes like this. Maui, shapeshifter, demigod of the wind and sea, hero of men. Ah, women. Women too, men and women.
6: Well, if you've seen the original version, you know exactly what to expect here. Intense moments confronted Te Ka might be a bit much for little eyes. We also get a suggestion of profanity.

0: and Maui's chiseled physique feels more on display here. We see quite a few other shirtless guys running around as well. But the biggest issue for some families likely remains the story's Polynesian-inspired spirituality, which will need navigation. Of course, there's plenty of heroism and that great soundtrack courtesy of Lin-Manuel Miranda, too. So we're giving Moana a 3.5 out of 5 for family friendliness. Read the full review at PluggedIn.com/radio. I'm Adam Holtz with the Plugged In Movie Review by Focus on the Family.
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0: Wouldn't it be kind of amazing as a parent if there were like three steps to guarantee outcomes of flourishing for your children, spiritually especially? You know, but it's not like that, is it? Troy Simons, married to Ruth Chow Simons, who's a beautiful watercolor artist and author, he talks about this. He says, sometimes parents want a magic formula or a prescription that ensures well-behaved, happy kids in a God-honoring home, but there are no such things. There's only a call to know the Lord and be transformed by Him. And that is so powerful. Maybe your family has a bit of extra time this summer and you want to make a change. You want to dig in a little bit. Troy and Ruth have written a Bible study called Foundations. It's 12 key truths that help your children connect their heart with the heart of the Lord. So looks pretty interesting if you're looking for a family style Bible study to go through together. It's called Foundations.
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0: no matter what we do as parents, you know, you look back and go, could have done that better. 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And we learn from our kids, don't we? You know, the other day I was having a conversation with one of my kids, and I said something, and I thought, oh, this is helpful. 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Do you know what, stare I'm talking about? The ones like, mom. And I'm like, oh, I'm sorry. 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And that's not a bad thing. 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
1: Community needs presence, proximity, and permanence. So this idea of going, like, it's not just going to happen, like going to dinner once a quarter.
3: Right.
1: Like, so who in your life are you overlapping? So we had to get a little more deliberate, you know, as full nesters. We're like, what can we do in our community? So he started a men's Bible study every week, 50 guys. It's
3: great.
1: Every Tuesday for 8 years. It's not like a short thing. Like, yeah. It's just a commitment and people come and go, but it's like, it's always there. And when you open the word together, that opens the heart as well to one another. So then I followed as a submissive wife. Like 3 years ago, I did one. I started one for women. And we just met this morning before I came down. And the beautiful thing about opening the word and letting the word kind of wrestle in the context of a group is that vulnerability just happens.
2: Hear more from Rebecca at familyminute.org.
0: Coming up in 60 minutes, Insight for Living with Chuck Swindoll. Coming up in 30 minutes, Back to the Bible with Dr. John Neufeld, right here on AM 930, The Light.
4: Many are concerned about the impact of AI, including now a chorus of elite global economists and bankers. Meeting in Portugal last week, they focused their attention not on what AI can do, but whether it can turn a profit.

0: AI has proved incredibly expensive. To meet the high cost, companies have 1. Borrowed money and 2. Issued more shares. And many buying those shares have been borrowing money to do that. This double-sided leverage has experts worried. Bank of Canada Governor Tiff Macklem pointed out, quote, "We've seen this before. The internet proved to be better than anybody imagined, but we still got the dot-com bubble. Fear and greed drive the markets," they say. No wonder this world is so unstable. But as the hymn says, "When all around my soul gives way, he then is all my hope and stay. On Christ, the solid rock, I stand." Welcome to Haven Today. It's Friday. I'm David Wolin, sharing the great story that's all about Jesus, and we're continuing our series today called The Greater Glory. All week we've been reflecting on the fascinating story of Lilias Trotter, and if you're just joining us today for the first time this week, you've probably never heard that name. And I'll say you're in good company, because that's exactly what I said a few weeks ago when I first discovered her story, but I'm so thankful I did. This sister in Christ was born during the Victorian era in England. Her inspiring story could be summed up in the scripture I was just referencing: "Seek first the kingdom of God." Lilias Trotter was born into a wealthy family outside London. She was a brilliant artist with incredible potential. Her mentor in art was an influential art critic of the time. He believed he could help her become the greatest living painter in England. But Lilias was a Christian. She knew the Lord was calling her to serve him in a different way. So instead of devoting herself to art, she devoted herself to serving others in the name of Jesus and found joy in pouring out her life for his glory.
1: There lies before us a beautiful possible life. One with a passion for giving that shall be poured forth to God, but spent out for man.
0: The words of Lilias Trotter reflecting back on her life in the film Many Beautiful Things. Her character is voiced by Michelle Dockery, who played Lady Mary Crawley in the BBC's Downton Abbey. Also, John Rhys-Davies from Indiana Jones and The Lord of the Rings plays her mentor, John Ruskin. And I share those details just to underscore, this is really a high-quality film and the true story of a woman who surrendered her life to Christ. In a moment, we're going to turn our attention to Matthew 16, where Jesus talks about what it means to follow him. And that's something Lilias understood and found joy in living out. What good will it be for someone to gain the whole world yet forfeit their soul? These are challenging words from Jesus, especially in our day, and these are words we need to hear. And so after the program, I'm excited to send you Many Beautiful Things, the life and vision of Lilias Trotter. This documentary has the feeling of a BBC production, beautiful cinematography, and it shows the art and life of Lilias. But even better, it points to her surrendered life to Jesus, which is so inspiring to see in a film like this. And as my thank you for your support of Haven Today, I'm excited to send you this DVD right away. 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And now, to get our minds and hearts ready to hear God's word, here's Shane and Shane.

And that's what it looks like to follow Jesus. That was Shane and Shane with I Will Follow. This is Haven Today. I'm David Wolin, and let me ask you, what does it mean to follow Jesus? Not long ago, I had a conversation with a businessman. He was not a believer, and we started talking about how Christians live out their faith in the public sphere and how Christians want non-believers to come and follow Jesus too. And he told me, you know, you guys have to do a better job with marketing this. Some of the things I hear from Christians don't make me want to follow Jesus myself. He wasn't being hostile. Actually, I think he was kind of leaning in and trying to be helpful. Like, hey, if you really want to grow this movement of yours, here's how you should go about it. Well, on the one hand, there's something helpful we can take away from this, I think. If a Christian is adding anything to the gospel, be it cultural or political or whatever category, that's a big problem, and that's on us. Paul confronted the early church for doing exactly this, the first century version of it in Galatians. But there's another side to this coin, and that's the side that really concerns me. This desire to market Jesus is where the church has gravely misstepped in recent decades. Out of a genuine desire to introduce more people to Jesus, there's a temptation to smooth away his rough edges, gloss over hard things Jesus said, and there are many of those, by the way, and sort of give Jesus and the gospel a makeover that's a little more cool, relevant, appealing to this world. And if anything I just said turns your stomach, good. I'm right there with you. The holiness of God and his word are at stake here. May it never be that you or I would do anything less than strive to present our Lord Jesus exactly as Scripture reveals him. Will that mean less people coming to church or identifying as a Christian? Probably. But I don't want someone to identify as a Christian if they don't actually know Jesus. That's a false assurance of salvation. A gospel where a person's good works gets them into heaven? That's a false gospel. A gospel that reduces the work of Christ to inspiring social change? False gospel. Or how about this one? A Jesus whose plan for your life is to look deep inside and discover the real you and fully express your individuality in the most authentic way possible. Well, that last one there is the highest value of our present-day modern culture, and it's also a false gospel. Carl Truman calls this the modern self, which values expressive individualism as the highest good a person can achieve. The point is this: we, as sinful human beings, want to remake Jesus in our image. We have our own ideas about what a Messiah should be. Jesus' disciples certainly did, and we find this in Matthew chapter 16. And the great irony of this part of Scripture is that it comes right on the heels of Peter and the disciples getting it right, and Jesus heaping affirmation on them. We'll start there. At this point, Jesus is well into his ministry. The disciples have been following him all over Israel. They've heard him teaching daily. He's performed miracles. Jesus asks them, "Who do you say I am?" It's a blunt question. Matthew 16, starting in verse 16, Simon Peter answered, "You are the Messiah, the Son of the living God." Jesus replied, "Blessed are you, Simon, son of Jonah, for this was not revealed to you by flesh and blood, but by my Father in heaven." This is quite a moment for Peter. Up until this point, it would seem this was the elephant in the room. Everyone was thinking about it, but none of the disciples had the courage to come out and ask or say it. But now Peter does. "You're the anointed one, Jesus. You're the promised king that was foreshadowed in Genesis, confirmed to Abraham, promised to David, predicted by the prophets, and presented by John the Baptist." And Jesus confirmed to Peter that this was so. In verse 20, it says, "Then he ordered his disciples not to tell anyone that he was the Messiah." Why? It would seem, in part, because so many people, then and now, have differing views of what the promised Messiah would be about, what he would do, how he would do it. And the only thing all those views had in common was being wrong.
Jesus knew with crystal clarity everything about his messianic mission. He knew exactly what he'd come to do and how, but even his disciples didn't agree with him. Verse 21 says, from that time on, Jesus began to explain to his disciples that he must go to Jerusalem and suffer many things at the hands of the elders, the chief priests, and the teachers of the law, and that he must be killed and on the third day be raised to life. Jesus wasn't holding back or speaking in parables here. He was getting down to brass tacks, as we say, bedrock reality. He's telling them, I'm going to be killed. You and I know the end of the story. Jesus will be raised. And phrases like this blow past us. In fact, I'm guessing you might have already forgotten the last four words of the passage I just read. But don't feel too badly. It was also blowing right past Peter and the other disciples. I'll say those words again. Jesus says on the third day, he'll, here it is, be raised to life. Unfortunately, after the words must be killed, the disciples weren't listening very well. And you know what? I have a category for this. It's personal on a much lower level, but maybe you can relate. I tend to plow through my work days without taking as many mental breaks as I should. For me, it's go, go, go all day. And then when I get home at dinner time, it's not unusual for me to be sitting at the dinner table with a vacant stare, like nobody's home. It's not that I'm not interested in my family or the conversation, but my brain is just tapped out after so many hours of intense focus. And so my wife, Marcy, is remarkably patient when she says, did you hear what your son just said to you? And then I snap out of it and say, huh? Oh, no, I'm sorry. I don't think I did. Could you say it again? Well, that's an everyday kind of example, and I'm trying to work on that. But for the disciples, it was much more understandable that they were missing this, because on top of everything else, there was stress and distress of what they were hearing Jesus saying. I am the Messiah, and they're going to kill me. Those two things didn't go together in their minds, and if you and I had been with them, I don't think we would have listened very well either. Peter's usually the assertive one. He speaks up here and says what everyone's thinking. He does this in verse 22. Peter took him aside and began to rebuke him, as in, rebuke Jesus. Never, Lord, he said, this shall never happen to you. And the text says, Jesus turned and said to Peter, get behind me, Satan. You are a stumbling block to me. You do not have in mind the concerns of God, but merely human concerns. It's one of the harshest things Jesus ever says to anyone in the Gospels, maybe the harshest. Not long before, Peter had been listening so well to the Heavenly Father. Jesus said so. This was not revealed to you by flesh and blood, but by my Father in heaven. But now, Peter's listening instead to the father of lies. And Jesus says to Peter, get behind me, Satan. It's remarkably similar to when Jesus was tempted by Satan in the wilderness. And in the last of those temptations, Satan had offered Jesus all the kingdoms of the world, but first told him to bow down and worship him. Satan there was appealing to something true about the Messiah, that all the nations would be his inheritance. He was offering the right thing, but in the wrong way. And so also here, Peter is telling Jesus, you are the Messiah, but suffering and dying isn't the right path. There's another way, an easier way. And Jesus recognized that lie as coming straight from the pit of hell. It was quite a lesson for Peter and the disciples, a shock, a jolt back to reality. Jesus is in charge. He doesn't make mistakes. And disciples don't get in front of Jesus to point the way forward. No, disciples get behind Jesus and follow. That's what it means to be a disciple. And with that reality check delivered, Jesus then tells his disciples what it will truly mean to follow him. And these come in a series of concise statements. First, whoever wants to be my disciple must deny themselves and take up their cross and follow me. That's another familiar phrase we often take for granted. Pick up your cross. That's what those destined to die at the hands of Rome would do. Lift up part of their cross and carry it. Jesus would soon do that. Now, does this mean that every Christian will be martyred? Well, most, if not all, the disciples would be.
Many followers of Jesus have died for their faith and still do today, but also many do not. In fact, most do not today. And yet, following Jesus carries that possibility with it. To claim Him as your Lord means He has a claim on your life. And if that sounds extreme to you, read the words of Jesus for yourself. This isn't cryptic. The meaning is plain. Verse 25, "For whoever wants to save their life will lose it, but whoever loses their life for me will find it." What does that mean? Well, think of it like this. Your life is a blank check. Trusting Jesus means signing that blank check and handing it to Jesus along with the pen. And a disciple of Jesus can do this with trust and joy, knowing that what he's offering is true life, the kind that lasts forever and can't be taken away. The life we're living now in this world is like a mirage compared to the eternity that awaits us, a tiny blip on the timeline. And that eternity is at stake here. Jesus says, "What good will it be for someone to gain the whole world, yet forfeit their soul? Or what can anyone give in exchange for their soul?" And that's the point. Nothing. You have nothing to give. Neither do I. That's why Jesus, the Messiah, was going to the cross to fulfill the purpose and mission which had been set in motion before the foundation of the world, that the eternal Son would become a man born to die to give his life in exchange for those who by faith would place all their trust in him. It was the late Jim Elliot who also died for the sake of the gospel, and he put it like this: "He is no fool who gives what he cannot keep to gain what he cannot lose." This is the real Jesus, and he is the one we must follow.

0: Passion with Melody Malone, a song about the joy of following Jesus, and the song is simply called Follow. This is Haven Today. I'm David Wolin, and it's been my prayer this week that our series about Lilias Trotter and her faith in Jesus has been ministering to you. The world is full of great stories, but as we say, the great story is all about Jesus, and stories about Christians have their place because they remind us that the Lord uses all of us, sinners saved by grace, for His glory. And I want to send you the documentary about Lilias Trotter's life. It's called Many Beautiful Things. First of all, this movie is beautiful to watch. Not only do you see her artwork in spectacular ways, but it's beautifully shot and transports you into her life in England and later North Africa. But even better, you clearly get to see her desire to follow Jesus away from fame and into the mission field. And that's an inspiring, remarkable story. And we have it available for you now from Haven Ministries as our way of saying thank you for your gift to keep this All About Jesus broadcast on the airwaves of North America and around the world. 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That's haventoday.org. I'm David Wolin. Won't you come back again next time? We'll be keeping it all about Jesus. It's the great story here on Haven Today. For your walk with Jesus, I'm David Wolin with Haven Today, inviting you to anchor your day in God's Word. It's one of the most offensive phrases we hear and overhear in our world. Here's a hint. It has an acronym that's used almost as much. OMG. Is that trivial? Does that matter to God? Well, it's number 3 in the Ten Commandments. You shall not misuse the name of the Lord your God, for the Lord will not hold anyone guiltless who misuses His name. What we say matters, especially when it has to do with God. He is our Creator and Redeemer. His name is holy and not common. Even if you never use that phrase, we must treat the Lord with the honor that is due Him. Get more daily encouragement with Anchor Devotional. 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
3: Hi, this is Ben Lowell, and this is Back to the Bible Canada with Dr. John Neufeld. Well, we conclude our series today, No Compromise, with a message entitled Boasting in the Cross. 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
4: Some people spend their lives in fascination, in devotion, and in zeal for things that don't ultimately matter. In a short period of time, these things that loomed so large on their horizon are eclipsed and never remembered again. And that which consumed their lives is forgotten and sinks into the vast sea of irrelevancy. It's just a sad reality of so many lives that they give themselves for that which is soon no more. Oh, I know, it's easy to pick on the usual suspects, you know, people who are consumed with, you know, sports and cars and money and fashion and shopping. Oh, shopping. I recently saw an interview with people asking them if they knew that they had only one day left to live, how would they spend that day? And one woman, without even the slightest hesitation, said, "I'd go shopping." I guess you could use her credit card and not worry about the consequences. But that's just the point. Knowing that you had 24 hours left in her life, all she could think about was to spend it on a mindless pursuit that took her mind away from the crisis of eternity that lay before her. And I used to have a colleague who would frequently say, "We ought to be involved in things that are actually going to matter 100 years from now." Now, to that, many would agree, but the real question for many is, well now, what actually matters 100 years from now? I mean, how are we supposed to know that? Now, we've been studying Paul's letter to the Galatian Christians, and today we come to the end of the letter. It's Paul's last words to a troubled group of Christians. Having been visited by a group of false teachers, the new believers in Galatia became confused over the doctrine of salvation. But with this letter and with the coming council to be held in Jerusalem, the plan of salvation had to be so clear. And we'd articulated that back in Galatians 2:15-16. Paul said, "We ourselves are Jews by birth and not Gentile sinners, yet we know that a person is not justified by works of the law, but through faith in Jesus Christ. So we also had believed in Christ Jesus in order to be justified by faith in Christ and not by works of the law. Because by works of the law, no one will be justified. If we are to be declared righteous, and by that, it means that our sins are forgiven. We're reconciled with the Father. The eternal promises are now ours. If we are to be saved and declared righteous, it will not be anything that we have done, but rather based on what Christ has done alone. We're saved by grace through faith in Christ alone, not justified by faith plus law-keeping, but justified by faith alone. Only Christ can save, and our only response is faith, or by abandoning our sins and throwing ourselves onto the mercy of God." Now, that's been the argument of this letter, and Paul now brings all this to a conclusion. And here I'm reading the last words, Galatians 6:11 to 18. "See with what large letters I am writing to you with my own hand. It is those who want to make a good showing in the flesh who would force you to be circumcised, and only in order that they may not be persecuted for the cross of Christ. For even those who are circumcised do not themselves keep the law, but they desire to have you be circumcised that they may boast in your flesh. But far be it from me to boast except in the cross of our Lord Jesus Christ, by which the world has been crucified to me and I to the world. For neither circumcision counts for anything, nor uncircumcision, but a new creation. And as for all who walk by this rule, peace and mercy be upon them and upon the Israel of God. From now on, let no one cause me trouble, for I bear on my body the marks of Jesus. The grace of our Lord Jesus Christ be with your spirit, brothers. Amen." Now, these final words of Paul are his personal appeal. And so notice verse 11 again. Paul writes, "See with what large letters I am writing to you with my own hand." Now, Paul would have used a scribe or a personal assistant to write out this letter. He would have dictated it, and his assistant would have written it out. Now, this was a common practice in those days, as you would have people who had been trained in scribal techniques. And we sometimes forget about that in our day, in which, you know, you've got a laptop computer and you simply type out whatever you want to say. But in ancient times, some people are trained in the art of handwriting so that the letter that is written is both clear and it's attractive as well. But here Paul breaks in and adds his own personal touch. The last part of the letter from verse 11 through to verse 18 was in his own hand. He's trying to emphasize his personal care and his concern for the Galatians. But why are the letters large? Well, some have suggested that the reason is because of Paul's poor eyesight. They point back to what Paul said in Galatians 4:13 and 14. Let me read that now. "You know that it was because of a bodily ailment that I preached the gospel to you at first. And though my condition was a trial to you, you did not scorn or despise me, but received me as an angel of God, as Christ Jesus." And so from that verse, they reason that Paul was having some trouble with seeing, because he says, I mean, you would have torn out your own eyes for me. So that's the problem, they say. Now, from my perspective, Paul is writing in his own hand. He's using large letters at the end of the letter, simply for the sake of emphasis. Because he's writing out of great conviction at the end, and he's saying, look, I can't begin to tell you how important these matters are. And so what are the things that Paul wants to emphasize here at the end? Well, I think three things. First, stay away from people who want to boast in their own accomplishments. Second, make your boast not on what people can do, but on what Christ has done. And third, concentrate on the things that matter. And in our terms in which I introduce this message, concentrate on the things that eternally matter. As my colleague used to say, do the things that 100 years from now, or, you know, in better terms, in eternity, are going to matter. So let's follow Paul's thinking, words that he wrote with his own hand for the sake of emphasis. First, Stay away from people who want to boast in their own accomplishments. So let's read verses 12 and 13 again. It is those who want to make a good showing in the flesh who would force you to be circumcised, and only in order that they may not be persecuted for the cross of Christ. For even those who are circumcised do not themselves keep the law, but they desire to have you circumcised that they may boast in your flesh. Now, the key to this short paragraph is the word flesh. You can see that. You'll notice it at the beginning of the paragraph, a good showing in the flesh, and then in the end again, that they may boast in your flesh. Now, as we think of what Paul meant here by flesh, we think of circumcision. So these men, the false teachers, have said, unless you're circumcised, you can't be saved. And so they've tried to force the new Gentile Christians to be circumcised. We know that up till then, the Galatians had not agreed to do this, but clearly they were confused about it. And Paul says, look, these people want to boast in your flesh. Had they succeeded, they'd have gone back to Jerusalem and they would have boasted. Hey, we got those Gentiles to be circumcised. We put a mark on their flesh, and it's that external mark that really matters. Now, of course, it's all external, and notice what Paul says. Those people don't keep the whole law themselves. Paul has already made that point, that the law doesn't change the heart, and the law certainly doesn't cure the propensity to sin and to rebel against God. But that didn't seem to matter to the Judaizers. For them, religion was a matter of outer signs, outer symbols, and things that were external. And by the way, it's that way with a great many people today. You know, how you look to others, that's what drives them. Of course, in the case of the Judaizers, to come home and say, you know, the Gentiles have been circumcised was far more important than them to say the Gentiles love Christ and his gospel above everything else. See, they were concerned about externals, the flesh. And that's also true in our time, in a multitude of areas. You know, I have a memory of this, a board member in a church where I had once served. We were just talking, and I was saying that I need to replace my aging car, had a lot of problems, and I needed to get a new car. And he asked, what are you getting? And I told him, I am going to get a new car, but not a very expensive one. And I told him which one I was going to get. And he said, I don't want my pastor driving a car like that. Makes people think we're not paying you enough. And besides, it's not a good symbol of someone who's supposed to be a leader. Well, I ignored the comment and I bought what I bought, but I have thought about that since. I was making a car decision based on the good use of my money, in which in all things I was trying to, you know, practice good stewardship. But whether I bought a more expensive car or a cheaper one, that's totally irrelevant. For this man, the symbol of what his pastor drove, the externals, that was important. It's externals. The clothes we wear, the cars we drive, the size of the church we pastor, the image you portray to the community, the wife that graces your arm, the house in which you live, the influential board members on your board, and all sorts of things like that indicate the kind of a man or a woman you are. It's externals. It's boasting in the flesh. And in many circles, that boast is considerable. Takes a great deal of effort to accomplish it. But hear me now. In the end, it amounts to nothing. 100 years from now, no one's going to care a spigot about the car you drove or the house you lived in. Ah, the energy and the vanity to waste our time boasting in the flesh.
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4: Paul ends the book of Galatians by writing in his own script. After making his argument, he reinforces the book with his own personal writing. And his first point has been to condemn those whose interest is in making a good showing in the flesh. And he adds these words, that these people are not persecuted for the cause of Christ. And of course, the Judaizers were not being persecuted. Paul had been on his first missionary journey, and he had gone to Galatia, and there he had preached, you know, the gospel in Pisidian Antioch, and almost the entire city turned out to hear him preach. But the synagogue leadership in that city had taken a very strong stance against him, and they stirred up persecution against both Paul and Barnabas, and eventually drove them out of their district. But the Judaizers who came in later, and they were talking circumcision, they encountered no such resistance from the synagogue. Next, Paul had gone to Iconium, where there was an attempt to stone him, and then in Lystra, where he had gone next, where they actually did succeed in stoning him, and they left him for dead, but he had survived by God's grace. That was the cost of bringing the gospel to Galatia. The Judaizers, who were interested in only external matters, they were safe, never persecuted. And so it often is. That which is easily accepted among men is often of no consequence at all, because it's temporal. But that which is resisted among men is often that which ultimately endures. And so moving from the Judaizers and their emphasis on circumcision and the external marks of religion, Paul moves next to what people do and what they accomplish in the flesh as compared to what Christ has done. So look again at verses 14 and 16. But far be it from me to boast except in the cross of our Lord Jesus Christ, by which the world has been crucified to me and I to the world. For neither circumcision counts for anything, nor uncircumcision, but a new creation. And as for all who walk by this rule, peace and mercy be upon them and upon the Israel of God. So let's start with this matter of boasting. Paul says, far be it from me to boast. Now those words, far be it from me, in the Greek is the words meganoita, words which Paul has already used in this book. Go back to Galatians 2:17, and there Paul's discussing justification by faith alone, and he asks, is then Christ a servant of sin? And he responds, meganoita, by no means, or not a chance in the world, or never, never, never. Meganoita, it's the strongest way of saying no. And so when it comes to boasting, Paul finds the strongest way of saying no again. No boasting in any of his own accomplishments or anything he has done to accomplish his own salvation. I will not boast, he says. No way. Never going to happen in my own flesh or in my own accomplishments. Never. It's horrifying to even think of that. Now, we live in a world where people boast all the time. Politicians, sports stars, celebrities, business leaders, even scientists and intellectuals, everyone boasts. They all think they're something and that others should lift up their heads and admire them. Jesus said anyone who seeks to save his life is going to lose it. Even though he said it, I found that very few people actually believe it. I once had an atheist friend who told me he was working on his final book, or his only book. It was going to be a great endeavor, he said. He said he was afraid that he was going to die and be eternally forgotten. He thought if he produced something important, he'd never be forgotten. Now, best I know, he never actually did accomplish that. Everything he gave his life and energy to didn't actually matter. And that's the thing. Those who seek to save their lives lose them. And those who lose their lives for Christ find them. There's a paradox here. Those who seek to make their mark never do, and those who abandon the enterprise and concentrate only on the mark that Christ has made and glory in him and his cross, those actually preserve their lives. Paul says, I've given up boasting in myself. It was in Philippians that he would write that all his accomplishments within the realm of human achievements he now counted as dung, as a steaming heap of bovine excrement. Indeed, Saul, the rising star of the Pharisees, would have been eternally forgotten, but Paul, the man who gave everything up so that Christ would be glorified, that man would be remembered. No, says Paul, I absolutely refuse to boast in anything save the cross of Jesus my Lord. That's my cause for boasting. There the Son of God gave himself for me, and there he paid for my sins, and there he reconciled me to the Father. Look, says Paul, in what he has done for me. and contrast that with all that I've done, which is nothing but bovine excrement. Now stop and think about that. I mean, perhaps as you read those lines, you might ask yourself, well, is there no place for pride at all? And if I do work well and excel and stress, you know, excellence in my activities, shouldn't I be proud of the job that I've done? I mean, that's one example of perhaps many where we might think that boasting, well, it's not a vice at all. And besides, we might reason, what if this matter of self-esteem as opposed to some who are engaged, you know, in self-loathing and think badly of themselves? You know, when people feel good about themselves, doesn't that propel them forward, making it possible to live with a sense of purpose? So let's talk about that. There is a passage, I think, that clarifies this entire matter, and it's found in 1 Corinthians 4, verse 7. There Paul says, "For who sees anything different in you? What do you have that you did not receive? If then you received it, why do you boast as if you did not receive it?" Now, if you in this life are able to accomplish anything at all, how is that even possible? Was not everything that you did given to you from God? Moses said something very similar in Deuteronomy 8:17-18. He said, "Beware lest you say in your heart, my power and the might of my hand have gotten me this wealth. You shall remember the Lord your God, for it is he who gives you power to get wealth, that he may confirm his covenant that he swore to your fathers, as it is to this day. Not one thing that you either have or accomplished or did with excellence ever came about without God giving you the energy, the intellect, the talents, and even the economic and cultural environment in which you could accomplish it. God provided you with everything, absolutely.

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1: Larger and larger. I want to give you a definition of humility just so that you don't ever confuse yourself on this matter. Humility is not to think little of ourselves, and it's not to think much of ourselves. Humility is to stop thinking of ourselves at all and begin to think about Christ and about his cross. Imagine a person seeing a beautiful landscape for the first time. I mean, perhaps you've never seen the mountains, and suddenly you're taken to Banff National Park in Canada. Or maybe you're taken on the Great Ocean Road in Australia for the first time. Perhaps you see cherry blossom season in Japan for the first time, or Bora Bora. Well, you name it. Who sees things like this and only concentrates on themselves? Don't you, when you look out at the Milky Way at night, don't you lose yourself in that which is greater than you? Those of you who've never seen the cross in its glory think only of self. But those who have seen the cross and how God has glorified himself supremely in it stop boasting in themselves. And then Paul makes the point. Circumcision counts for nothing. What counts is the new creation and what God has accomplished in us, peace and mercy found in those who are transformed. We are the Israel of God. And then Paul adds verses 17 to 18. From now on, let no one cause me trouble, for I bear on my body the marks of Jesus. The grace of our Lord Jesus Christ be with your spirit, brothers. Now, the word marks, as marks of Jesus, that Greek word is stigmata. You know, in some popular imagination, it's as if, you know, wounds mysteriously appear on people. But, oh, that's nonsense. Paul puts the emphasis on the persecution that he bore. He gladly bore that persecution because protecting his own body was not as worthwhile as glorying in the cross and proclaiming the cross. And having said those words, then Galatians is done. The things that really matter are not the things we have done or what we are doing. The things that matter are about the cross, what Christ has done. Indeed, the only thing that will matter in the future are those who have despised themselves and gloried in the cross. May that be true of us. May that satisfy us. And in that, may we find ourselves and our cause for boasting.
2: Thanks so much, John. You know, the series you just did has been called No Compromise, but the truth is, that's a big ask for anyone. How do we navigate what seems so impossible?
1: Yeah, I mean, you know, the weird thing about that question is that there are individuals, and I know this, I mean, they're no compromise about anything. Yeah, very hard to get along with those folks. You know, so compromise is, I want to say from the outset, and I've tried to say it, that, you know, in so many contexts, compromise is wonderful. But there has to be, in all of us, some places where compromise is impossible. And that is regarding the gospel of Jesus, his salvation.
2: Thanks again, John. And remember to join us again next week right here on Back to the Bible Canada, where we teach the Bible.

0: Every year at this time, I find myself saying the same thing and meaning it more each time. Thank you. You don't have to give, but you do. And that says something powerful about your love for God's Word and your desire to see it reach people who need it most. 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Every gift, every prayer, every word of encouragement reminds us why this work matters. 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We're deeply grateful, and we look forward to another year of ministry together. Thank you so much again. And if you want more information about Back to the Bible Canada, call us at 1-800-663-2425 or visit backtothebible.ca.
1: Mine says he does not feel old. He said, I don't feel anything until noon, and then it's time for my nap.
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1: A kid was standing all by himself at the end of an escalator. A sales lady asked, "Are you okay? Are you lost?" "No, ma'am," he replied. "I'm fine. I'm just waiting for my chewing gum to come back." I admire his patience. The truth is, I am not a patient man. I once opened a cocoon and told the caterpillar to hurry up. Get that chrysalis stage over with. The caterpillar didn't know what a chrysalis was and just went back to sleep. A guy named Frank wasn't known for his patience. When his wife called, interrupting his busy day, Frank said, "Would you be brief and positive?" She paused, then cheerfully said, "Yes, Frank, the airbags in our new BMW work great." Ah, patience. It's a virtue we like to see in others. My dad used to say, "Patience is a virtue. Find it if you can. It's seldom found in woman, never found in man." I like to get things done in a hurry, which is not always good. You should never be in a hurry when cleaning out the dishwasher. I stabbed myself 4 times once with the same fork. You should never be in a hurry trimming toenails, cutting your daughter's hair, or when changing the oil in your car. I did this and forgot to put that little plug thingy back in the bottom of the engine. I ran a gallon of the finest Quaker State all over my driveway. Not fun. And I get impatient with my spiritual life, too. Lessons I thought I learned years ago, I have to learn again. I know God is at work, but it's slow going sometimes. Just last week, something went badly wrong with my computer, and when I rebooted the thing, all I saw was the blue screen of death. So I called my friend Mark, who is a genius in this department. He said he'd be over in a couple hours, so I sat there, irritated and impatient. There was a book beside my computer. You remember books, right? It was called The Bible, and suddenly it hit me, pick it up, read it, Calloway. So I did, and this is what I found just before Mark arrived to fix my computer. It's in the first chapter of Philippians, a little book near the end of the Bible. "And I am certain that God, who began the good work within you, will continue his work until it is finally finished on the day when Christ Jesus returns." When Ruth Bell Graham, wife of the famous evangelist Billy Graham, died, she was laid to rest in a simple plywood casket with a cross on the top. It was crafted by inmates at Louisiana State Penitentiary. It's an amazing story. But at the top of her tombstone is the Chinese character for righteousness, the same character that is on her father's gravestone. If you ever see her gravestone, it'll make you smile. While driving down the highway years ago, Ruth was forced to wait in a construction zone. I think we've all been there at one time or another, haven't we? Finally, able to resume her speed, she saw a sign, "End of construction. Thank you for your patience." With a smile, she thought to herself, "Those are the words I want on my tombstone." And so they are engraved there for all to see. I love that. I'm not sure what will try to steal your joy today. Life, kids, work, computers, cars. But let's stay faithful. Let's remember Philippians 1:6, "And I am certain that God, who began the good work within you, will continue his work until it is finally finished on the day when Christ Jesus returns." End of construction. Thank you for your patience.
0: 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Thank you from Laugh Again.
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0: It's a very special series, as I mentioned earlier this week. 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
3: 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Instead, he boasted about the Lord Jesus Christ. 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

0: Here now is Faith to Live By with Pastor Barber.
1: John chapter 14 and verse 27, Jesus says, "Peace I leave with you, my peace I give to you. Not as the world gives do I give to you. Do not let your heart be troubled, nor let it be fearful." Terry and Tim Sturby come singing, "Wonderful Peace."

The Bible has the answer. You have provided the questions. We search God's holy word in order to find the answers. Question number one. On the new earth, will it be like the old earth in that humanity will continue to procreate and produce future generations? In a simple word, no, it will not be so. Jesus in Luke chapter 20 was being questioned about the resurrection by Sadducees who thought that the resurrection was a whole lot of nonsense. And they came up with some fantastic story about a fellow who successively married, a woman who successively married seven brothers according to Levirate law. And Jesus, he speaks to them, Luke chapter 20 and verse 34, the sons of this age, marry and are given in marriage, but those who are considered worthy to attain to that age, he makes a very sharp distinction between this age and that age. Those who are considered worthy to attain to that age and the resurrection from the dead neither marry nor are given in marriage, and he helps us with a definition of what this is, for they cannot even die anymore, but they are like. We do not become angels. They are like angels and are sons of God, being sons of the resurrection. So no, in the new heaven, there will not be the production of future generations. Question number two, what is the Nicene Creed? The Nicene Creed was formulated in 325 AD, 1700 years ago, in order to provide a doctrinally correct statement of Christian belief. The problem at that time, which was the push for this declaration, was Arian teaching, and it continues with us even today, Arian teaching, which was blurring and causing great confusion of the Father and the Son, effectively demoting Jesus to a created being and thereby distinct from God. This creed, it enlarges considerably on the middle section of the Apostles' Creed to give rich understanding of the person and the work of Christ. Let me read just a little bit of the Nicene Creed. I believe in one God, the Father Almighty, maker of heaven and earth, and of all things visible and invisible. And then it delves into the middle section, which helps us with an understanding, taking biblical principles, biblical teaching, and compacting it into this succinct statement. So it says, first of all, says, I believe in one God, the Father Almighty, and then, and in one Lord Jesus Christ, the only begotten Son of God, begotten of his Father before all worlds, God of gods, light of light, very God of very God, begotten, not made, being of one substance with the Father, by whom all things were made. There is rich truth in there, and against the Arian heresy of 1700 years ago, and as I say, it continues with us today in various forms, the demoting of Jesus Christ from the Son of God. This was a strong pushback, and it was given to believers, to Christians, that they might have a careful understanding of the richness, the beauty, the splendor of Jesus Christ. Now, some people ask, are creeds useful today? I would say absolutely not, if a person is trusting in the creed rather than trusting in Christ. If someone goes to church and they mindlessly
read off a creed out of an order of service, and they think, look, I'm a believer, I'm a child of God, but it does not grip them. It does not take hold of them, and it does not serve as a true statement from every fiber of their being of what they believe and of how that their life is being conducted. Now, the fact that we have creeds, and there is more than one, these are a reminder that the devil is ever and constantly seeking to twist, pervert, and cause confusion to those who would believe. And it reminds us of Jude and the third verse, that we are to contend earnestly. The Apostle Paul said to Timothy, study to show yourself approved unto God. Jude, he said, we are to contend earnestly for the faith which was once for all delivered to the saints. Thank you for these questions. If you have a question, send it to us. Our mailing address is Faith to Live By, Box 426, Winnipeg, Manitoba, R3C2H6. The Mail Quartet will soon be done.

The Faith to Live By musicians are pleased to announce a brand new CD of 13 songs under the title Joy Comes in the Morning. The title track, Joy Comes in the Morning, is sung by the male quartet. We also have the ladies trio singing We Praise Thee, O God, Our Redeemer. Heidi and Rick team up to sing Until Then. The full group sing both Shelter Me and The Lord Bless You and Keep You, a great favorite of mine. Rick also sings He's Been Faithful. Joy comes in the morning indeed, and we would like to put a copy of this brand new 13-song CD into your hands as quickly as possible. 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And let me underscore that the CD as well as the audio files from the website are all completely at no charge to you whatsoever.

We have considered through Luke chapter 11 how that Jesus spoke sternly to the crowds, to the Pharisees, to the lawyers, and that they would be rising up, they would be plotting against Jesus. Why did Jesus speak so directly? It was the kindness of God. Oh, never take direct truth which is spoken to you as a meanness, but rather receive it as the kindness of God and take it to your heart and rejoice in it that truth has been shared with you. But they did not. Their hearts were hard.

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1: We read in this manner, Luke writes, "Under these circumstances, what I have just related to you through Luke chapter 11, under these circumstances, after so many thousands of people had gathered together, that they were stepping on one another." What a picture that was, of people pressed in, wanting to hear from Jesus, wanting to see the work that he was doing. They were stepping on one another. Jesus began saying to his disciples, first of all, "Beware of the leaven of the Pharisees, which is hypocrisy." Leaven is a small thing, but you need it within the baking in order to cause the rising and to cause that wonderful fluffiness. Jesus says, watch out for that little thing which causes pride, which causes a puffed up spirit, and which causes them to pass by the truth of God because of their arrogancy. Beware of the leaven of the Pharisees, which is hypocrisy. But there is nothing covered up that will not be revealed, and hidden that will not be known. Accordingly, whatever you have said in the dark will be heard in the light, and whatever you have whispered in the inner rooms will be proclaimed upon the housetops. Jesus was saying, there is a day of reckoning. You need not worry about those fellows and their ways. You walk with me. You stay true to me. You take up your cross and follow and leave everything into God's hands. Verse 4, "I say to you, my friends," he's speaking to the disciples. He is speaking to those who were close to him, those who had walked with him, those to whom he would later entrust such heavy responsibility to take the gospel after his death, after his burial, after his resurrection, and after his ascension. He speaks to them as friends. Oh, the tenderness of Christ. Oh, the delight he had in those who were at his side. "I say to you, my friends, do not be afraid of those who kill the body, and after that have no more that they can do." Jesus knew that these who were walking with him, even as he would go to the cross, each of them, and we lean hard upon early church history, each of these would face a martyr's death. But he says to them, don't be afraid. Don't be afraid. Repeatedly through the scriptures, we hear, fear not. Oh, how the devil would want to work fear into our hearts, how he would want to come to us in the night hours and all through the day. He would want to incite terror. Jesus, God the Father, he would say, fear not, dear friends, dear children of mine. Fear not of those who can kill the body, and after that, they have no power over you whatsoever. But I will warn you whom to fear. Fear the one who, after he has killed, has authority to cast into hell. Yes, I tell you, fear him. Who was he talking about? He was talking about his heavenly Father. But he was couching this in terms of, you are my friends. You are my friends, and I am giving you this warning. I am sounding out a truth that you need to have and that you need to hold close to your heart. Oh, fear him. Jesus says, are not 5 sparrows sold for 2 pennies? And yet not one of them is forgotten before God. God, he has an inventory that you wouldn't imagine. You wouldn't believe how that he keeps track.

back of this world. Jesus says, indeed, the very hairs of your head are all numbered. Do not fear, he says once again. You are more valuable than many sparrows. Jesus, he calls them friends. He says that God the Father is watching over them. In Psalm 23, you know how it goes. The psalmist David, whether he was writing this as king of Israel or whether he was writing this back when he was still a shepherd boy on the hills round about Bethlehem, taking care of his father's few sheep, the Lord is my shepherd. David knew that there was a God who watched over him. He was watching over his dad's sheep. David, he was God's lamb. He was a part of God's flock, and he knew that God was watching over him. God was providing for him. God was leading him beside the still waters. God was watching out for the pasture that he needed to feed upon. God was watching over him. Jesus, here, still a ways from the cross, but he was preparing his disciples. He was helping them to understand what the road was before them. Some of them thought that it was all glory, greatness and glory. But Jesus, he wanted to help them. He wanted them to know that they were his dear friends, and that he would be there with them, caring for them, and that the Father most especially would be watching over them, and that they need not fear. Who am I speaking to today? You are saying, oh, if I could just get rid of this terror, this fear in my heart, I would want you to hear these words of Jesus. I would want you to hear him call you friend. And I would want you to hear him say, fear not, fear not. You are worth more than many sparrows. The Father watches over you. Jesus is standing at the right hand of God interceding for you. Oh, rejoice in that. Rejoice in it greatly, and let all of those fears fall to the side, and rejoice in your Savior today. Oh.

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9: The angel said, "This same Jesus shall so come in like manners you've seen Him go." You saw Him leave physically, personally, bodily, literally, visibly from the Mount of Olives. That's the way He'll return. And this same Jesus is here called the Lord my God.
10: Welcome to Grace to You, the Bible teaching ministry of John MacArthur. I'm your host, Phil Johnson. You're probably already familiar with the extensive, vivid accounts of Christ's return as given in Daniel and Revelation, but they don't provide the whole picture. There are some gaps that still need to be filled. Well, today on Grace to You, John MacArthur is going to fill in those gaps as he continues his current series, The Return and Reign of Jesus Christ. John will unpack Zechariah chapter 14. It's a passage packed with details about Christ's return, details that are found nowhere else in the Bible. And now, with a look at some amazing truths about the second coming, here's John.
9: The basic theme of the book of Zechariah, just to remind you, is the sweep of Israel's history from the time of Zechariah, when the nation returned from the Babylonian captivity, right on till the establishing of the millennial kingdom on earth. That is the subject of this 14th chapter, the establishing of the millennial kingdom. Now, as we come to the 14th chapter, we really come to the climax, the final establishment of the millennial kingdom, the end of human history, as it were. So what do we have then in the first three verses? We have the nations assembled to war against Palestine. The city has been taken and plundered. The spoil is being divided in the city. Half of the people remain, and all of a sudden the Lord arrives to fight. And let's go to verse 4 and see where He arrives first. "And His feet shall stand in that day on the Mount of Olives, which is before Jerusalem on the east." Verse 5, "And ye shall flee to the valley of the mountains." It's called the valley of my mountains in the Hebrew. It's the valley of my mountains. In other words, there was one mountain there and no valley, but I made a valley and two mountains by splitting it. He formed it by splitting Olive. It's his valley, his mountains. And they'll flee through that channel, for the valley of the mountains shall reach unto Azel. Now, the word Azel in Hebrew means near. And it is apparent that in that period of time, the location very near to Israel on the east was an area known as Azel, sometimes spelled A-Z-A-L, sometimes A-Z-E-L. And what he's saying is that the valley is going to split wide open right up near the city. So you don't have to run a long way down and up any hills to get to that open channel of escape. That thing is going to split right open right up near the city, so that there'll be immediate access, and they'll flee, for the valley of the mountains will reach to Azel. Yea, you shall flee as you fled from before the earthquake in the days of Uzziah, king of Judah. Now, we don't know much about that earthquake. Amos 1:1 talks about it, but we don't know much about it. But apparently it was an awful earthquake, and the people had to flee. And so he says you're going to flee in that day, just like you fled at the time of the earthquake in Uzziah's day. And then this has got to be the greatest. And the Lord, my God, shall come. People, that is a great statement of the deity of Jesus Christ. You get that? It is his feet on the Mount of Olives. The angel said, this same Jesus shall so come in like manners you've seen him go. You saw him leave physically, personally, bodily, literally, visibly from the Mount of Olives. That's the way he'll return. And this same Jesus is here called the Lord my God. He's going to come. And he sees at the end of verse 5, the Lord my God shall come, and watch this, and all the saints with thee. In other words, when Jesus comes, he will be accompanied by the saints. What I'm saying is that you're going to be there. Say, you sure about that? I'm absolutely sure you're going to be there. Because in 1 Thessalonians chapter 3, verse 13, it says this, even at the coming of our Lord Jesus Christ with all his saints. Now, wait a minute. What are you talking about, Paul? Well, I'm talking about you, to the end that he may establish your hearts unblameable in holiness before God, even our Father, at the coming of our Lord Jesus Christ with all his saints. He's saying, I want you to be ready for that time. I want you to be a part of that. You say, well, it seems to me he's just indicating for us to be ready. Where do we get to be a part of it? Well, to complete Paul's thought, you have to go to Colossians chapter 3, verse 4. It says this, when Christ, who is our life, shall appear, that is, at his manifestation, then shall ye also appear with him in glory. In Jude, verse 14, it says, behold, the Lord comes with 10,000s of his saints. Now watch this. At this very time, back in Zechariah, at this very time when Christ comes and all the saints are with him riding on the white horses with the white robes and this fantastic glory comes out of heaven, at this very time, I believe the remaining remnant of Israel, the remnant of Israel is going to look up and they're going to see him whom they, what? Pierced. And they're going to mourn for him as an only son. And it is precisely at this moment that the events of chapter 12 take place. When they look on him whom they've pierced, when a fountain of blessing is opened, when they repent. Now you say, well, then it's going to take a little while for him to get here. Well, I don't know. But I think at the moment that this occurs, when this thing begins to unfold, whatever the time gap is, whatever it takes for people to repent, when it begins to happen, the remnant is going to turn to Christ, and the events of chapter 12, verse 4 to chapter 13, verse 2 slip right into this point. And this is a fantastic day. Look, there are some more changes in nature. Quickly, verse 6. I'm going to read you the proper rendering. It shall come to pass in that day there will be no light. The luminaries will fade. In other words, when Jesus comes, all of the stars and the suns of heaven are going to go out. The heaven is going to just be black. All the lights are going to go out. Now, this is discussed all over the Old Testament. This is not something just extracted out of this one text. Repeatedly, the Old Testament talks about the day when God changes the patterns of heaven. Isaiah 13:9, the day of the Lord comes, cruel with wrath and anger. The stars of heaven and the constellations thereof shall not give their light. The sun shall be darkened in its going forth, and the moon shall not cause its light to shine. Isaiah 24 talks about it. Joel 3 talks about it. Matthew 24 talks about it. And maybe the most clear passage is Revelation 6:12-14, where it says the lights of heaven go out, the heaven is rolled up like a scroll, the stars fall out of the sky like figs overripe when the tree is shaken, the whole place goes black, and in the midst of the blackness comes the blazing revelation of Jesus Christ with all his saints. Now, I believe this is really going to happen, literally. And at that moment, Israel is going to turn and look, and they're going to believe. And they're going to turn to their Messiah. They're going to be wonderfully saved and spared judgment and gathered into the kingdom. You say, what does the rest of the world do? They cry for the mountains and the rocks, fall on us and hide us from the face of him that sits on the throne and from the wrath of the Lamb. The unbelievers scream in fear and terror. But the remnant is redeemed. The nation is redeemed. The next verse gives us another thought of the uniqueness of the day. It shall be one day, and the word in Hebrew, one here, means one day, the only one of its kind. One unique day like no other day, which shall be known to the Lord. Only he can know all that it involves. It won't be day and it won't be night. It'll come to pass that at evening time it'll be light. In other words, the whole of nature is just going to go into an imbalance. The whole thing is out of perspective. All that we understand as night and day is going to be ended at that point. All the stars fall, the suns and the moons are all gone, and Christ comes, and it's a new kind of day. And he will become day, so that even when it's evening, it'll be light, because he'll be coming in blazing glory. And then when he comes, of course, his whole blazing glory will fill the kingdom, fill the earth. He will arise, says Malachi, the Son of Righteousness, with healing in his beams. Here he comes, the blazing Son of Righteousness, with healing in his beams. Blazing out of heaven, and for all who fall under that light in faith, there will be instant salvation. For all who curse the light, judgment. And it shall be, verse 8 says, in that day, that the living waters shall go out from Jerusalem, half of them toward the former sea, half of them toward the hinder sea. In summer and winter shall it be. Jerusalem's going to be dramatically changed. You know what's going to happen right in the middle of Jerusalem, which is Mount Moriah, where the temple would be, right in the middle, underneath that rock that's there. Somehow God's going to crack open the ground and create a gushing spring that's going to send rivers running both directions, east and west. One toward the Dead Sea to the east, and one toward the west. And I believe this is real water, because Isaiah says the desert will blossom like a what? Like a rose. Now, people say, boy, you better get over there and see if there's water under there. Prove this. Doesn't need to be water under there. God can create it at the time he needs it. And I think it's a picture, too, of how blessing is going to flow. Jerusalem will become the center of the world, and blessing will just flow in all directions. What an incredible time. So we see the coming of the day of the Lord. Now, very rapidly, the rest of the chapter will flow. Verse 9 begins the crowning of the Lord as king. We've seen the coming of the day of the Lord, now the crowning of the Lord as king. The first thing that happens when he arrives, he's going to have a coronation. Verse 9, and the Lord shall be king over all the earth. In that day shall there be one Lord and his name one. Listen, the Lord is not only going to be the king in heaven, but in that day he's going to be the king on earth. He will not be king de jure, that is by right, but he will be king de facto, that is in fact. This is a promised reality. The king is coming, and he is going to be king. And in that day it says he'll be king. Now watch this. And there will be one Lord and his name one. Do you know how many religions there'll be in the world in the kingdom? One, that's all. Just one. Anybody who begins to start another will be dealt with by the rod of iron with which Christ rules. Read Revelation 19. The worldwide monotheism, one religion, all of the systems of Satan are over. And the absolutely unique and incomparable one God, the only wise God and our Savior, the Lord Jesus Christ, the Word made flesh, Him and Him alone will the world worship. And so in that day there'll be one Lord and His name will be one. Verse 10. And this says what happens when the kingdom is set up. All the land shall be turned like the Arabah, from Geba to Rimmon, south of Jerusalem. And it shall be lifted up and inhabited in its place from Benjamin's gate unto the place of the first gate, unto the corner gate, and from the tower of Hananel unto the king's wine presses. Now let me show you. This is absolutely fantastic. You say, I didn't notice. It is. Verse 10. Now watch. The land shall be turned like the Arabah. When Christ comes, this tremendous earthquake takes place, and He creates this valley running east. Mount Moriah somehow is split, and water starts to flow every place. The judgment of the nations takes place, and as a result of this great earthquake, this is fantastic, the entire terrain, now watch this, from Geba, which is way in the north, to Rimmon, which is way in the south, is going to become like the Arabah. You say, well, what is the Arabah? Listen, the Arabah is the name of the valley that is the deepest valley in the world. It runs from way south of the Dead Sea, way south, where it may be as high in some places as 300 feet above sea level, down to the Dead Sea where it is 1,300 feet below sea level, and all the way to the Sea of Galilee, where at the Sea of Galilee it is 650 feet below sea level. It is the lowest, longest, flattest valley in the world. It is the flattest valley, obviously, of any valley that low, because it's the only valley that low. And what he's saying is this, now watch this, that all the terrain around Jerusalem, from Geba on the north to Rimmon on the south, is going to be flattened and lowered to be made like that valley, so that Jerusalem will literally stick up like a solitaire diamond on a ring. That's what he's saying. Incredible. And then he's going to rebuild that city. And he gives the dimensions here from Benjamin's gate. I'm not going to tell you where all these are. There are different places on the north and the northeast and the northwest and the southwest and so forth. But he's going to give it back its dimensions that it once knew in its glory, see. It's not going to be some little village like it was in Zechariah's time. He's going to make it like some huge diamond. And on that flat plateau will exist the throne of Jesus Christ. I mean, that's going to be someday, isn't it? Fabulous. The whole land made flat and Jerusalem lifted up. In the middle of the verse, Jerusalem shall be lifted up. And it says, inhabited in its place. And the implication of the Hebrew is peacefully inhabited. What a day. And in verse 11, and men shall dwell in it, and there shall be no more utter destruction, but Jerusalem shall be safely inhabited. No more destruction. No more curse. Why? Well, no more idolatry, no more apostasy, and so there's no more curse. That's coronation day. Not only is the Lord crowned, but the city is crowned, and it becomes the jewel of the earth, and Christ is crowned king and sits on the throne in that city. What a day. So, the coming of the day of the Lord and the crowning of the Lord as king. Thirdly, the conquest of the nations. Now, having done this, there is the matter of the judgment of the nations. Verse 12. And this shall be the plague with which the Lord will smite all the peoples that have fought against Jerusalem. Their flesh shall consume away while they stand on their feet, and their eyes shall consume away in their sockets, and their tongue shall consume away in their mouth. And it shall come to pass in that day that a great tumult from the Lord shall be among them, and they shall lay hold every one on the hand of his neighbor, and his hand shall rise up against the hand of his neighbor, and Judah also shall fight at Jerusalem. Stop right there. And we've seen some glorious positive results, and he has to say, but let me remind you what's going to happen to the godless people. Three things. First, a deadly plague. A deadly plague. It's just incredible. This plague in verse 12, with which the Lord will smite the people, will cause their flesh to consume away while they stand on their feet, and their eyes shall consume away in their sockets, and their tongue shall consume away in their mouth. That really constitutes the judgment of the nations. Those are the ones that he says depart into everlasting punishment. While the others who are the remnant, who have seen him and believed, are the sheep. And he says to them, come and inherit what? The kingdom prepared for you. So the first thing is a terrible plague. And then he adds to another thing that's going to happen. And I don't know the sequence of these things, and I don't know all how it fits together. But it'll come to pass in that day that a great tumult from the Lord, and the word tumult means a confusion or consternation. And they'll confuse themselves, and they literally will lay hold everyone on the hand of his neighbor, and his hand shall rise up against the hand of his neighbor. And then thirdly, there's going to be a superhuman strength given to Judah. Judah shall fight at Jerusalem. Somehow God is going to give to Judah a great strength, and Judah is going to fight and win. So a plague for some, a confused suicide by the nations, and a superhuman strength given to Judah. And the results, in verse 14, the tables are turned immediately. And here are these nations counting all their booty. The reverse occurs. The wealth of all the nations round about shall be gathered together, gold and silver and apparel in great abundance. In other words, the wealth of all the nations is going to be gathered and brought into the hands of God's people. And the plague, he adds in verse 15, will even touch the horse and the mule and the camel and the ass and the beasts. It'll be in the tents. And so there's going to be a plague that not only takes care of the people, but all their possessions and animals and everything. Lastly, the character of the kingdom. It shall come to pass that everyone that is left of all the nations, and I believe this is going to be the believing remnant out of the nation. They were believing, or else they turned when Christ came. But these people from the nations will go up from year to year to worship the King, the Lord of hosts, and keep the Feast of Tabernacles. You see, the Feast of Tabernacles celebrated the time when God tabernacled with Israel in the wilderness. And here it is fulfilled, you see. In that day, God comes down and His glory again tabernacles with His people. And so they celebrate that feast again. Annually, the people of the world are going to come to keep the feast. And it shall be, verse 17, that whoever will not come of all the families of the earth to Jerusalem to worship the King, the Lord of hosts, even upon them shall be no rain. In other words, if people from nations don't come, if nations rebel, God's going to turn off the rain and it won't rain. And if it doesn't rain, they'll have a drought. And if they have a drought, they're going to have a disaster. And there'd be one nation that'd say, we don't mind if it doesn't rain. We don't depend on rain. And that nation would be Egypt. But the Lord says in verse 18, if the family of Egypt goes not up and come not that have no rain, there shall be the plague with which the Lord will smite the nations that come not up to keep the Feast of Tabernacles. He says, if the rain doesn't get you, the plague will. This shall be the punishment of Egypt and the punishment of all nations that come not up to keep the Feast of Tabernacles. And then he concludes, I love this. In that day, this is so beautiful, get this. In that day, there shall be upon the bells of the horses holiness unto the Lord. And the pots in the Lord's house shall be like the bulls before the altar. Yes, every pot in Jerusalem and in Judah shall be holiness unto the Lord of hosts. And all they that sacrifice shall come and take of them and boil in them. And in that day there shall be no more a Canaanite in the house of the Lord of hosts. Now, I want you to get this. This is literally fantastic. Watch. See the little phrase in verse 20, holiness unto the Lord? That phrase was very special. That phrase was engraved in one place in Israel's history. The high priest Aaron had a turban. On the front of his turban was a gold plate, and engraved on that gold plate were the words, holiness unto the Lord. What did it mean? It meant that there was something about that man that set him apart from every other man. He was an uncommon man. He was especially holy. He was unique. There was no one like this high priest holiness unto the Lord. But he says, in that day, every single thing that exists is going to be just as holy as the high priest. Even the little bells that ding on the horses are going to say, holiness unto the Lord. You see? Fantastic, isn't it? I mean, that's going to be a holy kingdom. Isn't going to be like it is in the world today. There aren't just going to be a few holy folks. It's going to be a holy world in that day. And even the bells on the horses are going to say holiness to the Lord. And even the common pots and pans are going to be just as sacred as the altar bowls, he says. There'll be no secular and sacred in that world. There'll only be the sacred. Just think of this. Take every single thing in our society that isn't sacred and subtract it, and you've got the kingdom. What would they advertise in the paper? What would you do for entertainment? I wonder how many programs would be on TV. Even the horses' bells will be holy. Even the pots and pans. Then he closes by saying, and there won't even be a Canaanite in the place. You say, what's he got against Canaanites? Why does he say that? The word Canaanite, beloved, is a byword. It's an epithet. It's a title. It's a figure of speech referring to a morally and spiritually unclean person. The Canaanites were unclean, morally and spiritually. And the word Canaanite became a proverb in Israel for a degenerate person. In the kingdom, there won't be a degenerate person. What a time. What a time. Anybody who comes along that way, the Lord will judge. And the whole world will be holiness unto the Lord. You know, the Lord wants a holy people, doesn't he? He's called his church to be holy. Couldn't help but think of Ephesians 5 where he says, husband, love your wives as Christ loved the church. And gave himself for it that he might present it to himself as a holy church, spotless, without blemish. He wants a holy church. He wants a holy people. And in that day, he's going to have it.
10: You're listening to Grace to You, the Bible teaching ministry of John MacArthur. John's current study is called The Return and Reign of Jesus Christ. Well, friend, after 3 weeks digging into the prophecies of Zechariah, you may have been surprised by how much the prophet said about the end times. While the books of Daniel and Revelation have some better-known descriptions of Christ's second coming, Zechariah fills in some key gaps. And if you don't understand this book, you won't understand what God has told us about his plans for the world. I raised that point with John a few years back. Here's what he said in response.
11: You know, Phil, no book is superfluous. No book is a throwaway book. Mm. You know, you remember, was it Martin Luther who said James was a right strawy epistle?
10: Yeah.
11: He didn't like James.
10: I think he came to like it better.
11: Yeah, he did. But I suppose most of the people we're talking to right now and have been talking to for the last 3 weeks have never in their life read the book of Zechariah thoughtfully. Maybe in a scripture reading, they kind of read through it.
10: Yeah.
11: Most Christians wouldn't stop long enough to go in it. They'd be confused by maybe the first chapter. So they have lost the profound blessing of the rich truths that are revealed there. Just the thought that Israel will one day in the future look on the one whom they've pierced and mourn for him as an only son.
10: Yeah, that's one of the most poignant texts.
11: It is. And you know what that actually says? They will look on me, God says,
10: yeah,
11: and mourn for him as the only son. So they will. He is saying me and the son are one, the deity of Christ. There's so much in this book. It's sad to think that people have missed this.
10: That's right, friend. This series on the last few chapters of Zechariah examines the hope of every Christian, Christ's second coming. It's a great resource for a new believer, or maybe to go through with your small group. 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
18: 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This information is given with the understanding that neither the host nor the station is engaged in rendering legal, accounting, or other professional advice. Since the details of your situation are fact-dependent, you should additionally seek the services of a competent professional.
19: Normal is broke and common sense is weird. So we're here to help you transform your life. From the Ramsey Network and the Fairwinds Credit Union Studio, this is The Ramsey Show. I'm Dave Ramsey, your host, George Camel, Ramsey personality, number one best-selling author, co-host of the Smart Money Happy Hour on the Ramsey Networks. He's my co-host today. The phone number here is 888-825-5225. Maddie is in Sacramento. Hi, Maddie. How are you?
20: Hi, I'm good. Thank you for taking my call.
19: Sure. What's up?
20: Okay, I am 23 years old, and I have over $500,000 in a 529 that was funded from Social Security money given to me after the death of my dad when I was a child until age 18. My mom ended up paying for all of my tuition because she had the means, which is why all that money is sitting. I also have $50K in the S&P 500, and I max out my Roth, which is funded from that 529. My financial advisor, he told me not to open a 401K. He is into credit cards and points and that whole game, which is kind of making me question if he's investing my money well, specifically the 529.
19: Okay. So your question is what?
20: My question is he investing my money well? And
19: in the 529? I don't know. What's it invested in?
20: I have no clue. He just told me it's in a 529.
0: Do you have access to the account?
20: I do.
0: Okay. You can go in there and see exactly what the investments are, and that'll help you figure out. Are you looking for a high return and you're not getting it? What's the thing you're worried about?
20: I'm just worried that it can be sitting somewhere else and growing at a better rate for my future.
19: Mm-hmm. Okay. All right. Well, the first rule of investing is you don't put money in something you don't understand or don't know. That's how you lose it. Okay. Mm-hmm. The second rule of investing goes with the first rule, and that is you don't hire someone that does things for you that you don't know what's going on. Instead, you hire someone that helps you decide because they teach you. So your financial advisor should have the heart of a teacher, meaning they should have this desire for you to understand what you're investing in. Yours apparently does not have that desire. How long have you used this person to manage your money?
20: So he's actually the financial advisor for the family business. So I kind of just automatically adopted him.
19: Mm-hmm.
0: It sounds like you guys have different financial values the way you're talking about this.
19: Well, yeah. I mean, the credit card points thing is absurd, obviously.
0: And then not opening a 401k.
19: That's
0: my only thing is he's gone, well, I can't manage that, therefore I can't make money from that, therefore I don't want her to open one.
19: Yeah.
0: Which would be...
19: So here's the other thing is, if you don't feel good about someone that's managing your money, they shouldn't be managing your money. Period. Regardless of the reason. Even if they're a perfectly legitimate person and you just don't, you just don't hit it off with them.
0: You don't vibe.
19: You don't vibe. If you're not vibing, you should go somewhere else. I mean, really. So, you know, the credit card thing scares you. You don't know what this is in. You've kind of fallen into all of this off of your parents.
20: I'm 23.
19: Okay. All right. Well, I if you want to try to stay with him because he's a family friend and has been with you forever, that's fine. You need to sit down and go with him and go have a meeting and say, okay, I'm now actually a standalone adult, and here's what I require in a financial advisor. I require that you teach me what is going on with this and that I understand it or we don't do it. Okay? Okay. You don't do any trades without my authorization, and I have to understand what you're suggesting to me. And so let's go through the portfolio. If you want to do that, if you don't want to do that, if you want me to just do what I'm supposed to do and do what you tell me to do, then I need a different financial advisor. Because I'm not going to do what you tell me to do. You're going to do what I tell you to do. That's how this is going to work. You work for me, not the other way around. And honestly, there's a percentage of people in the financial advising world who function off of arrogance because they're very, very good at math. And they think they're supposed to be taking care of the little people, which is actually bull crap, okay? Instead, their job is to not be an arrogant jerk, but instead teach you. And that's their job. And if they're not teaching you, they're failing at their job. That's why the SmartVestor Pros and the Ramsey program that we vet, they don't work for us, but we won't send you to someone unless they have that heart of a teacher. And so, you know, what would I do if I was 23 in your shoes? I would go sit down with your existing guy, talk to him that way, because he probably still looks at you as if you're five.
20: Mm-hmm.
19: And
20: yeah.
19: That needs to stop this week, because you're not five. I'm 500,000 is what I am. I'm not five. And so, and that's a big account, and so he needs to treat you with that kind of respect. And then I also would sit down with a SmartVestor Pro and interview them. And then after you've had both discussions, you, as a woman of 23 years old and a good brain, decide where you want your money to be. Now, so that's first thing. And that's a big deal. Does that sound right to you? Does that feel comfortable?
20: Yeah, definitely.
19: Okay. Then once you've done that, I also want you, once you select someone, I want you guys to figure out what the flip you're going to do with $500,000 stuck in a 529. Because you're going to get hammered with taxes on that at some point. There is a provision to move some of it at age 30, before age 30, into, or maybe after age 30. Which is it, George?
0: It's before.
19: Before age 30 into a Roth, but the rules on it are very strenuous. So I want you to learn about beginning to move that into a Roth IRA as you can.
0: And it's up to 35,000 is the new Secure Act 2.0. So I assume that's what he's doing.
19: So
0: you can do it up to the max of
19: the Roth. 465 is screwed.
0: Yeah, I mean, there's not. You can change the beneficiary. So if Maddie, you know, has kids of her own one day,
19: or
0: they
19: brothers
0: can use
19: or
0: it.
19: Sisters, or anybody else you want to pay for college,
0: it becomes like a legacy.
19: But you're
0: going to
19: pay
0: fund.
19: A 10% penalty on the growth, and your taxes on the growth.
0: If it's not used for education.
19: And you're not going to use $500,000 for education. She's graduated, and her mother paid for it.
0: That's over.
19: So somebody didn't think this through very well. Should have used the stinking 529 and given you the money she was going to use to pay for the education and at least gotten it out from under that 529.
0: Yeah, you've talked about that before. Not
19: I love 529s, but I very seldom run into them being overfunded, and this is a case where they were overfunded.
0: Mm. That's tough.
19: Yeah, up to a couple of hundred grand, and then it's used for education, is fine. But no more than that in a 529. And so, it can't just sit there forever and grow. It gets worse. The problem gets worse and worse and worse. So, yeah, you're right, George. There's not a lot she can do, I don't guess.
0: Yeah. But that's why you got to know. I mean, she learned this years ago because he actually taught her what he was doing and why he was doing it. She could have understood some of this, but... You just, you know, there's two parties at fault here. The one that didn't teach and the one that never asked.
19: Well, and this is the same guy told her mother not to use the 529, and she's telling her not to do a 401k, which doesn't make any sense at all. You need to be doing your 401k.
0: Should have used the 529 money first and then moved on to her own cash.
19: Exactly. Exactly. For sure.
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22: This program is designed to provide accurate and authoritative information with regard to the subject matter covered. This information is given with the understanding that neither the host nor the station is engaged in rendering legal, accounting, or other professional advice. Since the details of your situation are fact-dependent, you should additionally seek the services of a competent professional.
19: Raquel is with us in St. Louis. Hi, Raquel. How are you?
23: I'm doing good. My question is, I am wanting to know, how is it that I can do the envelope system? I'm trying to save, you know, the first $1,000, but everything is direct auto pay and direct deposit. And I feel like, do I go withdraw everything and then put an envelope and then put it back in the bank? I'm really struggling with that. And just when I get the money saved, a major thing happens, like, you know, recently. But how do I do that?
19: Okay, the envelopes for the $1,000 emergency fund or envelopes for other categories?
23: For the first to get my $1,000 and then to do the other category.
19: Okay. The $1,000 could simply be transferred into a savings account. It doesn't have to be in cash. The other categories, most people are doing the envelopes for just a couple of categories these days in the digital world.
0: Mainly groceries.
19: Groceries and maybe eating out and a couple of things like that.
0: But your light bill, you don't need to take out cash to go pay that.
19: You don't need an envelope for very many things. If you want to fund your grocery category in cash into an envelope and write food on the outside of that envelope and then only buy your groceries out of that envelope, that's the system we taught years and years ago for a whole bunch of things. Now mainly people do it for food and a couple of other things. If you want to do that, you could just take the money out of ATM.
23: Okay.
19: I just go up to the teller. The teller window and make a withdrawal on your account for that much cash.
23: But how do I budget? Okay, I'm trying to get on a budget. How do I get on a budget, divide it up, and then say, okay, this is what I have to put in, and this is what's in this for each amount?
19: Oh, I see. Okay. The Every Dollar app is the easiest way to do that. It's the budgeting app that we invented years ago, and it has grown into actually the full Ramsey plan, where it holds your hand and helps you decide what to do with each of the categories so that you're following the baby steps. But download the Every Dollar app at Apple Store or Google Play. It's free, and you can set up your budget on it. It won't take but about 20 minutes to set it up.
0: And they'll guide you through the whole process.
19: Yeah, it's very, very hand-to-mouth, easy to understand. Even I can do it.
23: Okay, and then I can just leave all the money in the account and work with that.
19: Exactly. Or if you wanted to say, I'm going to do the grocery envelope, I'm going to do cash for groceries, then you could withdraw that portion, whatever you write in every dollar, and say, my grocery budget is $700, okay, whatever. I don't care what it is, okay? Then you would go to the teller window and take out $700, or you go to the ATM and take out $700 cash, put that in an envelope, write food on it.
0: And that transaction will show up in your bank account, which now you can track in every dollar. So
19: yep.
0: You track your $700 against the $700 planned. Now you have nothing left to spend because it's all in cash in the envelope. When the envelope's out, it's out. So
19: yeah.
0: That's the goal, is to sort of force the discipline with the envelope.
19: The trick
0: system.
19: of the old envelope system that your grandmother used, your great-grandmother used, and I've got, people have sent me antique ones from the 20s. And
0: oh, wow.
19: I got one from 1913, even. And it's a little card file, little envelope system. And you write a category on the outside, and if you write $200 for clothing on there for the month, and the shirt is on sale for $225, you can't buy it because you don't have $225. You've only got $200 cash in your clothing envelope. But you can spend up to $200 on clothing completely guilt-free because it's allocated to that. Now, you can have that same experience digitally, but, man, I tell you what, when you are doing it physically with those Uncle Benjamins in the account, they're laying right there looking at you, Uncle Ben is looking at you, you will spend less.
0: You will take some stuff out of that cart.
19: Yeah. You will not go, oh, well, I'll fix it later. You know, I'll move money. You don't lie to yourself when there's real money staring at you. So I do miss the old days.
0: Yeah.
19: Gen
0: Z's bringing
19: cash.
0: It back. You see this TikTok trend called cash stuffing? Gen Z claims they've invented this new method of cash stuffing.
19: It's the envelope system.
0: Yeah. But I didn't want to say that they ripped it off of you.
19: Well, they rip it off me. I ripped it off your great-grandmother.
0: You weren't around in 1913.
19: But hey, think about it. In the old days, what happened was on Friday was payday, and the boss counted out money. And you walked out with money in your hand, and when you got home, I'm talking 1930s, 40s, 50s, okay? When you got home, you counted the money out on the kitchen table, and you went, that one for you, one for me, one for you, one for me. This goes in the grocery envelope. This goes in the clothing envelope. This goes for kids' activities. This is for gasoline. And, you know, the envelope system worked perfect because the whole thing was cash-based.
0: Okay. Now you're shopping online. It's much harder to use the envelope system for everything you could back in the day.
19: Yeah, every dollar has to be the only thing that holds you accountable digitally back to that. I'll tell you the other side note that's just interesting. If we brought this back, there would be a revolution. People would burn Washington, D.C. down. If the tax person from the IRS had to stand in the lobby of your company, and you got paid in cash, and you had to take your cash and hand it to the tax collector and count it out every time you got paid, and people would realize how much money your government, how big a tick on your butt the government is, how big a parasite the government is. And they would, I'm telling you, there'd be pitchforks and torches.
0: Oh, yeah.
19: I mean, if you actually saw and physically had to take possession of the money and then give it back in cash to the government.
0: Take your
19: every
0: two grand.
19: Every time you got paid, people would, their faces would melt off.
0: Just the amount of $100 bills you're just giving to the IRS for doing nothing. That hurts. It would be a tea party round two.
19: Yeah, so it was a really brilliant idea to do income tax withholding.
0: Just make it all behind the
19: scenes.
0: Brilliant
19: psychological trick.
0: It's like the worst magician ever.
19: Otherwise, you end up with Matthew, the tax collector, who was hated even in Jesus' day. Hello.
0: Wow.
19: So that's what you end up with. Of course, they were crooked. Oh, wait a minute. Yeah, well.
0: Yeah, of course, their brand
19: right.
0: is still
19: yeah,
0: there.
19: That's completely different. Yeah. Yeah.
0: Ouch.
19: Blake's in Orlando. Hey, Blake, how are you?
2: Hey, Dave. How's it going?
19: Better than I deserve. How can I help?
2: All right. So I have a truck loan that is about $15,000. And I was having a discussion with my fiance the other day. She thinks that I should make a lump sum payment and just pay it off out of my savings that I've been holding on to for a down payment on a house. And I think that I should continue making payments over time, continually, you know, making the minimum payments, but, you know, building on top of the principal.
3: You know, it's good that you get used to her being right early before you're married.
0: The training is complete.
3: When are you getting married, Blake?
2: October.
3: Congratulations. Right. That's awesome. You got a good one, I think. Yeah, I've been at this 40-something years, 44 years, and I'm still working on being wrong. It's hard for me. Oh, man. Yeah, she completely got you. Here's the thing. If your truck was paid for, would you borrow on it to put a down payment on your house?
2: No.
3: Same thing.
2: Okay.
3: You follow that? You follow that logic?
2: Right.
3: Yeah.
0: Do you have any other debt?
3: Pay your truck off today.
2: Nope, that's the only debt between the two of us.
0: Yeah. Amazing. What does that leave you in savings?
2: I think using hers, that puts us...
3: We're not putting her money on your truck. You're not married.
2: No. I'm just saying, you know, by the time that we are married, combined savings after the truck is paid off, we'd probably have about... let me do math here. About 80 grand.
0: Oh, you're cool. Fine. Yeah. And you'll build it back up real quick.
3: Yeah, that's good.
0: Without
3: good
0: a car payment. Okay. What's the truck payment?
2: It's the monthly payment. I'm paying $500 right now. That's like $30 extra on top of the minimum payment.
0: Nice.
3: I would pay it off. I'll tell you, here's the interesting thing, Blake. Your truck will drive different when it doesn't drag a payment book around.
0: Feels lighter.
3: Yeah. Gets better gas mileage.
0: That would be incredible. Fuel efficiency increases. Yeah. And there's no payment.
3: Yeah, just get used to being wrong, brother, and you'll be all right.
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1: It was that stinking easy, okay? 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
2: The ease in which an 18-year-old can complete that transaction.
1: That should scare you, right? 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
2: They must have really trusted you. You were a good salesman.
1: As a guy I went to high school with, bless his heart. And he, the transaction went fine.
2: You didn't screw it up.
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1: 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If you're listening on YouTube or podcast, we'll take you straight there. Julie is in Greenville, South Carolina. Hi, Julie, what's up?
3: Hey, George, my question today is about taking a dream vacation to Hawaii. My husband and I have been dreaming about taking ourselves to Hawaii, and now we have 3 kids, so we would love a family vacation to Hawaii. We've wanted this for about 12 years now and started saving. On the bad side of things, we started saving only $100 a month for almost the last 12 years. Where we failed is thinking that would get us somewhere in the ballpark of $10,000 to maybe $15,000, and that would be enough to take 5 people to Hawaii for a week or two. We failed to think for inflation. So
1: no,
3: here we
1: you
3: are
1: failed to save enough
3: later.
1: Money. Inflation didn't have anything to do with it. You just
3: we
1: weren't saving
3: to save enough money.
1: So you truly were dreaming. You weren't working a plan.
3: So the question then is, now we only have $14,000, and every time we try to run the flights.
1: What's your household income?
3: $70,000 between the two of us.
1: So what does it need to be? How much do you need to spend on this vacation for you to get to go? Actually go, not just pretend.
3: 15 to 20.
1: Okay.
3: So our thought is
1: 15 to 20, you've got 14.
3: Yep, exactly.
1: So put some stuff on Facebook Marketplace and buy the tickets.
3: That's the question, is do we just say, you know what, let's take it. We've always dreamed of this. Let's do it. Let's find the money. Let's pull it out. Because we're not putting anything on debt. So let's just work harder.
1: Wait a minute. You're not putting anything on debt. You have debt?
3: No, none. We refuse.
2: You're saying you want to do this debt.
1: Oh, you mean you're not going to borrow the money for the vacation?
3: Yes.
2: How long is the trip? How many days or nights?
3: Right now we want to go 7 nights.
2: Okay. I was just wondering what the levers we can pull. Because if you go 6 nights, well, all of a sudden, you can afford it. So have you done the research to actually see who has the best price?
3: I've been researching for 2 years consistently, thinking we had enough for 2 years, and we just keep pushing it off. And so my thought is, let's push it off another year, or let's just go to a lesser quality hotel.
2: Everyone's tired of hearing about this trip. I think you just need to go ahead and go.
1: You're tired.
2: We can't wait another year. I mean, this is just for fun, Julie. I like Costco travel. I jumped on there, found a Maui package, 5 travelers, 2 rooms, 11 grand, including flights from Greenville. So I'm just saying,
1: while walking, Julie.
2: It's 60 seconds of research.
3: The goal is spring break only because children, summer sports.
1: Julie.
3: And so we're just thinking through all the options.
1: Did you not hear what he just said?
3: Yes.
1: And he went on Costco.com
2: this
1: and booked a trip while you were talking.
2: This is for August 4th. We're talking like a month from now, and it's a week-long trip. So I'm just saying, we need to look at some options here and not kick the can down.

0: on the road because the kids are free this summer, aren't they?
1: So here's the problem you're going to have overall. You need to go on the trip, and you need to pay cash for it, and you need to figure out a way to do it between now and spring break and stack up whatever cash between now and then to add to this so you get to do close to the trip as you want to go. But the problem is you have put too much psychological bullcrap on this trip. Your expectations are so stinking high. I don't care where you stay, you're going to be disappointed. Because you've been dreaming of this for 12 years. And I've been researching, not well, but you've been researching. George beat you in 30 seconds.
0: I might go. I'm excited about
1: George
0: trip
1: about to book a trip right now. Whitney, here comes George. We're going to Hawaii. But yeah, you know, I seriously think you're going to be, you've got this thing built up to being some kind of nirvana. It's nice. I've been to Hawaii a couple times. I'm not mad about Hawaii, but it's not actually my favorite place to go. If I was going to spend that kind of money, there's probably a different island I would go to, honestly. But you go. It's going to be nice. You're going to enjoy it. You ought to go see Diamond Head, and you ought to go see Hanama Bay, and, you know, run over to Maui. Go see the Big Island if you can with the active volcano. There's some great diving there if you guys know how to do diving. And, I mean, you know, it's a good trip. It's a good trip. But there is no piece of travel. It's like owning an item. As soon as you buy the car, stupid thing breaks. As soon as you buy the house, the hot water heater goes out. And all the little shine and all the little gloss on this dream goes away.
0: 90% of the excitement was the fantasy of it happening.
1: Exactly. The anticipation. And the actual event is going to be a letdown. You've got this thing up so high in your brain.
0: It's going to rain. Someone's going to get sick. The kids are on their phones.
1: Every afternoon it rains, and they call it a blessing. A Hawaiian blessing. Nice way of saying it's freaking raining again. Okay? Like, what are we, in Seattle? I mean, it's crazy.
0: It's not like the pictures. They don't show that on the brochure.
1: Well, the famous website of the hotel, right? It's like, where is this hotel? Not the one I'm staying in. But, yeah. But, yeah, I want you to go, and I want you to have a good time. But let's be more let's have reasonable expectations as to what this trip represents and what this trip is. It'll be a fun thing to do. Your family is saved gradually to be able to do it for a long time. You finally gotten to where it looks like you're going to be able to do it, but maybe not the Ritz-Carlton version, instead the Motel 6 version or whatever it is. I don't know. Where were you staying on your little Costco flight?
0: You know, they only choose quality hotels, so I trust
1: Costco,
0: them with my whole heart. Yeah, and you can upgrade,
1: me.
0: You know.
1: Oh, but really? I mean, they sell caskets.
0: So. I did two trips. I did Cabo and I did Cancun.
1: They don't tell you the hotel?
0: They will if I keep going process.
1: You got to buy it.
0: Yeah, I got to keep going. I'm in airfare right now. You know, it's a whole process, Dave. I can't book a trip.
1: It's hotel. What's in the package?
0: There we go. Continue to hotel. Here we go. This is very exciting for me. I feel like I'm getting 90% of the thrill of booking the vacation.
1: Costco owes us big time for this freaking endorsement.
0: Yeah, I don't think they even do marketing. For. Here we go. These are, you know, 3.5-star hotels.
1: What is it?
0: It's the Aston Conpally Shores. 3.5 stars.
1: Okay.
0: That's not a bad room.
1: 3.5?
0: That's not good enough for Dave, apparently, guys. But, you know,
1: it's
0: almost a 4-star.
1: Yeah. Yeah, you're right. It's almost a 3.
0: You want a luxury. Yeah. But you can actually choose different hotels, which is nice.
1: Okay.
0: So you can go down here.
1: You can upgrade that.
0: Here you go. Waldorf Astoria, 4.5. That's going to cost you a pretty penny.
1: Oh, that goes up.
0: That doubled the trip. That doubled the cost of the trip.
1: Oh,
0: right there.
1: Okay. Now we're up to where Sharon Ramsey wants to go.
0: Yeah, that's the live like no one else package right there.
1: Okay. All right.
0: But hey, go on the Ramsey cruise. That's less than half the price of Hawaii. There we go. Think about it.
1: Could be.
0: Get
1: not
0: back
1: with
0: to me.
1: Three kids.
0: Yeah, that's a lot.
1: I don't know. It could be. I don't know how do we stack them in those cruiser rooms?
0: Yeah, 3 bunks.
1: Yeah.
0: Stacked high.
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5: This program is designed to provide accurate and authoritative information with regard to the subject matter covered. This information is given with the understanding that neither the host nor the station is engaged in rendering legal, accounting, or other professional advice. Since the details of your situation are fact-dependent, you should additionally seek the services of a competent professional.
1: Michelle is in New Haven, Connecticut. Hi, Michelle. How are you?
6: I'm good, thank you. How are you?
1: Better than I deserve. What's up?
6: So I was actually calling to find out if I should use my 401k to pay off my student loan debt.
1: No.
6: Okay.
1: You know why?
6: I do know why. I think pretty sure I know what you're going to say about.
1: Okay. What am I going to say?
6: Well, the tax penalty and then also the tax for your income bracket would reduce what you'd get significantly.
1: Yeah. Yeah. So you're going to pay a 10% penalty plus your tax rate on whatever you withdraw, which is going to be like 35 or 40% when we're done. And so it's like saying, Dave, I want to borrow money at 30% interest and pay off my student loan. And that wouldn't make sense. So how much do you have on your student loan?
6: I have $16,000.
1: Okay. That's not bad. Good. That's good news. What other debts have you got?
6: I've been, honestly, basically an orthodontic debt of $4,800.
1: Mm-hmm. How old are you?
6: And a mortgage. I'm 41.
1: Okay. You're single?
6: Recently divorced, yeah.
1: Okay. And you have a mortgage. What's your mortgage balance?
6: Well, the mortgage, it's the balance is $205,000, but it's a three-family. I live on the first floor, and the tenants cover the mortgage, so I actually have a positive of around $440 a month.
1: Mm. When the tenants pay, they cover the mortgage. Yeah, that's good. Okay.
0: What made you feel hopeless enough to go to your 401k to pay this off?
6: I think the divorce kind of put some things in perspective, especially since I started now having to pay child support. and also now paying for child care just because I wanted my son to have more time with peers and other people besides family.
0: So the budget got tighter, and you went, well, I don't know if I'm ever going to be able to pay this off.
1: What is your income?
6: My income, my salary is $101,000 a year, but my take-home ends up being around $56, $51 a month.
1: And effectively, after the renters pay, assuming they do, you don't have a house payment because they're paying they're paying enough rent to cover it. And so why can you not knock the 16 out pretty quick?
6: So that is what I've actually been working numbers, and I was part of the problem, I think, is I was putting 12% of my 401k. I've knocked that down to 4% to take advantage of my company's match.
1: Yeah, what I would do is just stop your 401k until you're out of debt.
6: Okay.
0: You're about to unplug the whole thing anyways, so pausing is way better.
6: Right.
0: If we're going to look at the consequences here. And you'll be back to investing.
6: Right.
0: And the other thing you got to think about is all of the growth that was unplugged if you were to do that. If you put that in an investment calculator of what that amount would have grown to, it'll make you stop real quick.
1: But let's just stop the 401k temporarily, get on beans and rice and beans, and knock out the $4,800. You need $20,000 and you get your life back, right?
6: Right.
1: At least that portion of your life. I mean, you've still gone through a divorce. You've still got the other heartache and the things from what you've been through. But if you got $20,000 out of $100,000, you should be debt-free in well under a year.
0: Yeah, a year would be about a little over $1,700 a month would knock it out. 6 months, if you could get intense and do $3,400 a month, you're done in 6 months.
1: Yeah.
0: By Christmas, this thing's over.
1: And then then finish your emergency fund of 3 to 6 months of expenses. We're working right up the baby steps. That's baby step three. And then restart your 401k at 15%, not 12, not 4, going into your 401k. Make sure it's a Roth, and make sure you're invested in good growth stock mutual funds, and then you're going to be wealthy. And then long-term, I want you to decide if you want to live next door to your tenants or not, or in the same abode with your tenants. The good news is you're right beside your tenants. The bad news is you're right beside your tenants. And that can be a sticky wicket, as they say.
0: Footsteps away.
1: It can be a sticky wicket. All right. Sarah's in Waco, Texas. Hi, Sarah. How are you?
7: Doing well, Dave. Thank you so much for taking my call.
1: Sure. What's up?
7: I am a military spouse, and me and my husband rely on, we currently rely on our credit score so that we can easily rent a house when we move every 3 to 4 years.
1: That is absolute bullcrap.
7: Well,
1: that is just not true. You do not need a credit score to rent a freaking house when you're in the military.
7: I'd like to, that's what I want your advice on. How can we prepare to rent when we, in a year and a half, pay off all of our debt? What do we need to do to kind of prepare so that we can rent easily?
1: If you're going to go rent a home, your husband's in the military, and what is his rank?
7: He's a staff sergeant.
1: Great. You walk up to the landlord, you meet them at the property, and you say, my name is Staff Sergeant, and you're in a military neighborhood. He knows exactly what that means. Your landlord will. I promise you. Mm-hmm. Okay? He knows exactly what that means. It means that you're always going to get that amount of money every single month. Your
0: stable
1: husband's
0: income
1: is what's known as secure. Your landlord is going to love the fact that your husband is not going to lose his job or get laid off because some tech tycoon decides to cut stock price.
7: Mm-hmm.
1: Okay, so your husband has what's known as the ultimate steady job, a predictable environment, and he's a staff sergeant, so he's a leader. He's going to pay his bills. And, Mr. Landlord, Staff Sergeant so-and-so is also going to smile and say, we are privileged to be 100% debt-free, which means it's going to be very easy for us to pay this rent. It also means that when you check our credit, you're not going to see much of a credit score because we don't believe in borrowing money. And I know you're going to like that as a landlord. That's all you got to say, and the landlord will sign you up.
7: But I guess the other side, my husband does have to have a travel card with the Army, and that is in his own credit score. Is there any way that you know of that we can get rid of that?
1: Nope. He's stuck with that.
7: Doesn't have a terrible credit score. Okay.
1: He's stuck with that.
7: Great. Okay. So we'll just kind of have to make the case. Yeah. Yes, you're going to see this score. It's because of the Army and the travel card.
1: It should be a low. It's the only thing we've got. Well, it could be. It could be because there's very little activity on it.
0: It's not going to tank it.
1: Yeah.
7: Okay.
0: It shouldn't stop you from getting a house.
1: If you're in corporate America, I'd have some ideas. But in the military, you're stuck with that. There's not a lot you can do with it. But
7: Perfect. The
1: big thing is you just have to get the landlord to look at the actual benefit. Why would you want to be out of debt? So it's easier for me to have money to pay bills. And the landlord's going to like that. I would love to see somebody that comes up, and I have a bunch of houses we rent out. And if somebody walks in and goes, I'm in the military, which I instantly know is guaranteed income. Oh, I'm staff sergeant. I know what that income level is going to be. Put that out there. And, okay, I got guaranteed income. Oh, and they don't have any debt. It's going to be fairly
0: easy
1: to pay this rent.
0: Yeah.
1: Instead of like, we have 6 car payments but a high credit score. Or we got a student loan, a car payment, a boat payment, and four-wheeler payment, and a payment, and a payment, and a payment, but I got an 800 credit score. Yeah, but how are you going to pay the rent with all these stinking payments? That's what the landlord's thinking. And now, if you're dealing with some idiot that's a corporate employee at some corporate apartment
0: complex,
1: this is
0: the policy,
1: and they go, well, we have to look at the credit score, then you're not going to get that one. But if you're dealing with a single-family residence and you can't make the case that you guys are the best possible renter on the planet as a staff sergeant with zero debt, you can make that case for sure. This idea I have to have a credit score in order for us to rent because we're in the military, don't ever say that out loud again.
0: When I played this out, we actually, on my YouTube channel and on my podcast, The Fine Print, I called multiple apartment complexes and single-family homes across the country.
1: How many?
0: At least 7 or 8 per.
1: Okay. Okay.
0: And so every single one said, well, yeah, if you don't have a credit score, we'll just do a background check, make sure you're not a criminal, do you have steady income, and you might have to pay a slightly higher security deposit, which you'll get back.
1: In some cases. In some cases,
0: they don't. Even at apartment complexes that were corporate, I explained my situation. I said, I don't have a score. Can I still rent with you guys? And they went, yeah, we'll just need a slightly higher security deposit. Okay. Big whoop if you follow our plan.
1: Did you have anyone out of 7 or 8 that said no?
0: There was one in New York that had more stringent laws, but they still said, yeah, if you come in, we can take a look and see if we can make this happen for you.
1: Okay.
0: So,
1: but
0: that
1: no
0: was
1: one
0: the only
1: said,
0: one.
1: Absolutely not. It's impossible to rent a house without a credit score.
0: What they're looking
1: that's
0: for.
1: That's just a bunch of crap.
0: Because what people don't understand.
1: People don't believe stuff out there that is not true.
0: They're looking for bad
1: scores. Dumb things.
0: They're looking for misbehavior. They're looking for terrible scores, not a no score. That's way less of an issue.
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1: Welcome back to The Ramsey Show in the Fairwinds Credit Union studio. George Camel, Ramsey personality, is my co-host today. Ashley is in Green Bay, Wisconsin. Hi, Ashley. How are you?
12: Hey, good, Dave. How are you?
1: Better than I deserve. What's up?
12: Hi. So, it's kind of a long story, but I'm going to try to condense it. I'm 24. I've been living on my own. Bad family situation I had to get away from. I've been kind of working odd jobs here and there. Currently make about 30 to 35 a year, if I'm lucky. My car that I was fortunate to get recently broke down. It's not worth fixing just because it's not worth the amount of money that it would take to fix it. I'm just wondering, if I have no money in the bank, no savings, how would you recommend getting a different car without taking on debt?
1: What's wrong with your car? Who said it's not worth fixing?
12: So it's had a lot of suspension issues, and it has like 222,000 miles on it. It's 2011. I wouldn't be able to get that much out of it. And the suspension issues, they quoted me like $3,000. And then
1: can you drive the car? What's wrong with the suspension?
12: Yeah, it's a lot of like different, like the wheel bearing, like there's just a lot of things that I couldn't afford to fix.
1: That wasn't what I asked. I asked if you could drive the car. Is it rolling?
12: No.
1: Why? What's broken that keeps it from rolling? Because suspension issues don't keep it from rolling.
12: The brakes are creating like a lot of heat that is for something that requires
1: brakes are different than suspension. Okay.
12: Well, yeah, I mean, it's a lot of things is what I'm trying to say.
0: Have you gotten multiple quotes on this?
1: So let me stop you for a second. Okay. I'm sorry, George, just a second. I'll let you come back to that. Here's why I'm asking that. Okay.
12: Mm-hmm.
1: I drove junk cars for a lot of my life and turned a wrench on them. Old redneck style, all that stuff, right? And I don't want you to have to drive a piece of crap car the rest of your life. I want you to not have to, and I'm trying to get you up and moving again. But I would say close to 100% of the cars with 250,000 miles have suspension issues. The suspension is merely what causes the car to feel like it isn't riding well. If you hit a pothole, it feels like it runs up through your back, you know, and jars your brains out and that kind of stuff. That's a suspension issue. Or when you go into a corner, it feels like it moves like four times as you go around the corner instead of once. That's a suspension issue. None of those things keep you from driving that car to work. And almost all worn out cars have a worn out suspension. I've got a 1960 Corvette that has been renovated frame up. The suspension in the thing absolutely sucks.
12: Yeah.
1: Okay. Well, so the suspension doesn't bother me. The brakes you got to have fixed. But brakes are different than suspension and different than wheel bearings. And I think someone has just looked at your car and said, oh, this is going to take more than to put this car back the way I would do it because I'm a mechanic. Is going to cost more than this car is worth. Yeah, well, we're not trying to do that. We're trying to put a Band-Aid on this sucker so this girl can get to work. That's different.
12: Sure, yeah. So they said in the dealership.
1: Dealership. There's your other problem. The most expensive place to get a car worked on is in the dealership.
12: Yes, I'm aware of that.
1: Then why did you go there?
12: So I also, if you would let me explain, I will explain it to you.
1: Okay, try.
12: I took it to another friend after I was done at the dealership, and he also told me the same thing. It's going to cost, you know, even though he was able to do it for slightly cheaper, the parts themselves were really expensive with everything that needed to be done.
1: Okay.
12: So,
1: I still don't think everything needs to be done.
12: Okay.
1: I disagree.
12: Okay.
1: I think your friend is wanting to fix your whole car, and I don't think he understands. All we need to do is get the brakes on this thing. Can you get some brakes on it for me so I can get to work? And when I get to work, then I'm going to start stacking cash, and I'm going to sell this piece of crap to a junkyard for $2,000 or $1,500. I'm going to put $1,500 with it, and I'm going to go buy a car that's twice as good as this one, which ain't much still. But we're going to move up in car a little bit. You've got no money. I'm trying to get you off of your feet.
12: Yeah. Yep.
1: And that's what I'm trying to do. And the dealer's not even going to come close to helping you. 100% of dealers are going to tell you, oh, you need a new car. Here's three easy payments. Asking a dealer to fix your car is like asking a dog if it's hungry. Of course they're going to tell you it's broken. You know, and your friend is probably looking at it going, yeah, I'm a good mechanic and I know how to fix all this stuff and it's not worth screwing with. But he hadn't thought about the fact that you got no money to go buy a car with.
12: So yeah, I mean, my friend doesn't have a financial incentive to tell me anything, though,
1: I didn't think that either. I think he's a good mechanic, and he wants to do it. He wants to fix everything, and I wouldn't fix everything on this car. I drove cars just like this when I was broke, too.
0: Can you go back to him and say, hey, I just want to get from A to B. I don't need to do everything. What do I need to do to get this thing rolling again?
1: And then you go take six shifts at whatever it is you're doing and pick up four side hustles. And go put your little money together, and let's get this thing up and running for 4 months, okay? I had a guy loan me a car with 400,000 miles on it when we went bankrupt.
12: Mm-hmm.
1: 400,000. This car was an absolute piece of crap. When I drove it into a good neighborhood, the cops followed me. They thought I was going to steal something. This car should not be in this neighborhood. It was that bad. I drove that car for 3 months, and it was the worst experience of my life. I used to tell people I drove that car for 10 years, 1 3-month period. But you know what I did during that 3 months? I worked like a maniac, and I bought a $1,500 car, which was
0: that's a huge upgrade.
1: Better than the blessing my friend had loaned me.
0: That's the blessing of a beater.
1: When the guy loaned it to me, I swear to God, we got the jumper cables, jumped it off, and I drove it up out of the weeds. You might be a redneck if. This is the loaner I was driving. The vinyl roof was torn loose across the front, so when you drove it, it filled up with air. It looked like a rolling parachute. When you come to a stoplight, your stop would settle.
0: Oh, man.
1: For 3 months. I'm emotionally scarred. This was 35 years ago. I'm still emotionally scarred from this.
0: You're still angry at this car.
1: I'm old blue. Old blue.
0: Take this thing out to the farm and shoot it, Dave. Is it still around somewhere?
1: It needed bullets put in it.
0: It's in a junkyard somewhere.
1: Like an old horse. It needs to be put out of its misery. uh-oh, wait a minute. That's your line.
0: Yeah, that's my territory.
1: Anyway, so what I want for you, Ashley, is I want you to get out of the mindset that you're going to go take out a car payment. You're 24. You make no money. You're on your own. You got away from a toxic family situation. And the last thing you need is a car payment.
0: In the meantime,
1: what
0: it
1: you
0: might
1: desperately
0: be...
1: need is some semi-horrible transportation for a short period of time for you to work like a crazy girl and pile up cash and no happy hours and no eating out and no nothing, no partying, no fun. Pile up cash and get you a little better car, and then pile up cash and get you a little better car, and then you'll start to be in something that's reliable. But you're not going to do it with car payments. If you sign up for car payments, girl, you're going to be stuck right where you is for the next 5 years.

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1: This program is designed to provide accurate and authoritative information with regard to the subject matter covered. This information is given with the understanding that neither the host nor the station is engaged in rendering legal, accounting, or other professional advice. Since the details of your situation are fact-dependent, you should additionally seek the services of a competent professional.
2: Guys, I want to loop back for a second. If you find yourself with a low income and no money, the way out of the situation is not borrowing money to buy things. That will nail your feet to the floor and you will not be able to move. It's a trap. And that's why payday lenders, pawn shops, rent-to-own, and tote-the-note lots are in the poor end of town. They're not in the rich end of town. Because they oppress, they take advantage of people with low incomes who feel trapped and desperate. I have been broke. I've never been poor. Poor is a state of mind. Poor is I'm trapped and there's no way out. So I'm forced to rent my washer and dryer at the rent-all place. I'm forced to buy a car and pay three times too much for it at an interest rate that can't even be calculated on the tote-the-note lot. Or I'm going to borrow money at 800% interest. That's actually what it is. It's not an exaggeration. At a payday lender. Because it feels like I'm trapped and I'm grabbing for anything that I can get a hold of to get out of this trap. And when you do that, someone will hand you a concrete block and you will sink. They will not hand you a life preserver. And that includes going to a car dealer when you make $25,000 a year and you're 24 years old to get your $1,000 car worked on in the repair shop. That's 100% of the time not going to go well. They are not set up to serve that clientele. They're not set up for it. They don't even know how. Their brains don't even work that way. And so you can be angry about it if you want. That's not a bad thing. But the way out is not to borrow your way off of the bottom rung of the income ladder. The way out is to cut your lifestyle to nothing and work like a maniac and get your income up. Get your income up. Get your income up. Get your income up. You do not, when you're in a situation like that, and I have been there, you do not have any time or margin for any kind of relaxation or luxury. In a country that is full of relaxation and luxury, every Instagram feed is some bullcrap thing that you don't need to be messing with. You don't need to look at any kind of social media when you're in that situation. All you need to do is work. My grandmother used to say there's a great place to go when you're broke, to work. And it's the only way off the bottom. But it will get you off the bottom. It'll get you out. You're not stuck. You live in the greatest country the world has ever known. And if you simply get up and go work six jobs, today you can make $20 an hour at Target and FedEx. Throwing boxes. Today. Today, you can make serious, you do not have to have a master's degree in finance to make a really good living today. And once you get your income where you can go buy a $3,000 car for cash, now things start to loosen up a little bit. And then you can go buy a $6,000 car for cash. And because the good news is a $3,000 car in 1 year does not go down in value. It's pretty well done. So you can take your $3,000, $4,000, add to that, get a $7,000. This is how Sharon and I got out after we went bankrupt and lost everything and had two little babies. We did a borrowed car to a $1,000, $1,500 car to a $3,500 car. Those are the real numbers. I remember distinctly when I bought the first $10,000 car after bankruptcy. It was several years later.
3: Wow.
2: It wasn't 20 minutes later, and I wasn't trying to rebuild my credit because credit had not served me well. I was done with credit. And so I went to all the way to the bottom, lost everything, started in the hole because I still owed the IRS. My net worth was not zero. It was negative. I owed the IRS money because you can't bankrupt those buttholes. And so I still got the IRS. I've still got this and that. I've still got these things. And I've still got two babies to feed, and I've still got to keep the lights on. And I was so scared I couldn't breathe. I didn't know what to do. And so if you're in that situation, I've been there. And I'm not going to sit here and tell you what you want to hear. And if that pisses you off, that's awesome, because that's my job, is to piss you off so you don't stay where you are. If I can upset you and make you move off your little butt, then I did my job, because that's what people did with me. They didn't look at me and go, oh, Dave, you need a government program. They said, you need to go make some lemonade out of all this freaking lemons you got. You got cases of lemons, boy. You need to go do something with it. These are my friends, my family. They zero mercy. Mm. Actually, it was really great mercy because it was the truth.
3: That's the kindest thing you can do for someone.
2: The way out is the truth. Not say,
4: oh, well, the poor need a line of credit.
2: That's the last thing you need when you're broke. It's going to keep you freaking broke. So the last thing you need is a car payment because you got a car problem. And I just, my job here is to love you so well. I remember how that feels, and I am not going to tolerate the narrative of lies that are going to be thrown at you. I'm a consumer advocate. We're here, George and I are here to help you, not anything else. You're not our entertainment value. We were entertained long before we got to these microphones.
3: Doesn't take much.
2: So, man. This is what you've walked into if you walked into the Ramsey Show. Don't expect anything else. Steve is with us in San Antonio, Texas. Hey, Steve, what's up?
5: Hey, guys. Thank you so much for taking my call.
2: Sure.
5: Can you hear me?
2: Yes, sir. How can we help?
5: Okay. So I'm gonna ask the question, and then I'm going to describe the situation. My question is, when should I file for Social Security with Irma in mind? You are familiar with Irma, right?
2: Yeah.
5: Yes.
2: Okay, give me the rest of the story. I'm so confused.
5: Okay, so I turned 65 in March. No, I'm a school teacher. I got Part A covered. I filed for Part A of Medicare. The rest, because I'm still with the school district, I'm taken care of. I've got Social Security coming to me when I do retire. Not much, but some. Next March, I will meet with, in Texas, it's called the... what's it called? I forgot what it's called. But when you hit the certain age and the years of service, you get full benefits. All right? So I'll get that in March. The third source of income that I'm going to have when I retire is, and I'm blessed, I won a scratch-off ticket for $500,000. And that turned out to be $380,000 after the taxes were taken out. So my question is, with Irma in mind, I know in 2 years' time, I will be taxed heavily because of that sudden growth in income. My question is, what's your advice for filing for Social Security? Do I wait till after that 2 year grace period, or should I file for Social Security next year when I retire?
2: I would wait, given that you're going to take the hit on the lottery. The lottery income is going to come in.
5: Yeah.
2: Let that purge be the rat and the snake all the way through your taxes, and then do your Social Security after that, and then you won't have to deal with Irma. It's not a problem. Because Irma's not affected by net worth. It's affected by income. And so, yeah, that's what I, yeah. And by the way, what they withheld on that is not necessarily your tax rate. Your tax rate is, they withhold 24% on lottery winnings, but you may or may not be taxed that. You may be taxed more or less. So you need to get some good tax advice as well. 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
1: 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Since the details of your situation are fact-dependent, you should additionally seek the services of a competent professional.
2: Well, we wish we could get to every call and question here on the show. 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About 3 years worth of this show we dropped into it, and we dropped all the books we've written into it. We dropped all the articles, which there's thousands of that we have on our website on different subjects into it. And so it's pure Ramsey, no Reddit. No TikTok, no crap, just what Ramsey says. And if you don't want to know what Ramsey says, then you wouldn't certainly use Ask Ramsey. But if you do want to know what Ramsey says, you could ask Ramsey, and you will only get a Ramsey-fied answer. As a matter of fact, it's getting increasingly smart aleck. It's starting to sound like me. It's so bad. But, hey, ask your question today at RamseySolutions.com, completely free. Ask Ramsey, or click the link in the description if you're listening on podcast or YouTube. Abigail is in Vermont. Hi, Abigail. How are you?
11: I'm doing well. How are you?
2: Better than I deserve. What's up?
11: My husband and I, we've been married for 5 years now. We bought a house right before we got married. And before we got together, I lived at home with my mom, and I ended up buying my own house on my own, kind of spiraled into, we had a good nest egg built up. So now, 5 years into marriage, we have no debt except for our mortgage. And during that time when I was living at home, before we were together, I didn't have any bills or anything, so I dumped a lot of money into my retirement account. I did it as a 403B Roth, so I have about $143,000 in my retirement account.
2: Good.
11: Our current debate that we have is my husband really wants to take a chunk of that money and pay off our mortgage. 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
2: What's your mortgage balance?
11: About $125,000.
2: Did you keep the house you paid off?
11: So the first house that I bought, we sold it, and we used that money to renovate our current house. 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
2: Okay, so you only own the one house.
11: Correct. 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
2: And you have $54,000 in, and you have $112 owed, and $100,000 and $100. And what was your income? $100 and what?
11: So $110,000 in income. 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
2: Okay.
11: We have $54,000 in investments, an emergency fund.
2: You got $140,000
11: in
2: your
11: Roth. We do have life
2: insurance. Yeah, your husband's wrong. There's no possible way I would pull money out of a Roth and pay off a mortgage. I want your mortgage paid off worse than he does. It's going to do amazing things for you guys, but I don't want to be stupid in paying it off. And the hit you're going to take on this account is not worth it to pay it off. You're going to get there. You're fat on your emergency fund. You don't need $54,000 in there. So I'd take 25 of that and throw it on there. Then you got 100 to go, and you're doing about 18,000 a year right now. 1,500 a month, right?
11: Roughly, yeah. I work per diem, so when I say our yearly income is about 110, I'm per diem. I'm a nurse, but I have a lot of like medical conditions that kind of inhibit me from working more. And we have.
2: Do you work? Do you make 110, or don't you?
11: We do. We do, but some years we are able to make a little more than that.
2: Okay. Well, when you make a little more, put a little more on it. But if you don't make a little more, then you're still okay. You're fine. Okay. I mean, you put $20,000 a year on 100,000. It's gone in 5 years, and you're how old?
11: I'm 28, he's 34.
2: Yeah, and so you're going to be not even 40, and you have a paid-for house. The house is worth what today?
11: About 220.
2: Good, good. You're going to be in great shape. Y'all are doing so good.
3: I want to reset the conversation with him tonight. Go, hey, I know you want to pay off this mortgage. Let's make a plan that doesn't involve decimating our nest egg to get there.
2: Yeah,
3: let's use future income, a little bit of our savings. Mm-hmm. Let's have a plan. Spit shake. Years, 4 years, 5 years, this thing's gone.
2: Yeah, and your 403B, now, make sure it's invested in good mutual funds, because a lot of them aren't in 403Bs. They get into insurance products. Be careful with those. Let's just get in some good mutual funds, good growth stock mutual funds. You should be earning 10-12% average on your money, and if you are, you're going to double that money every 7 years. And so about the time this house is paid off, you guys are going to be millionaires.
11: That's one way to look at it. Now, as far as paying this off, would you recommend rice and beans, or just continue on the path that we've been doing?
2: I'd continue on the path that you're doing. But I would just say, every time I look at, anytime we have, quote, found money, I get a bonus, I get some unexpected overtime, I get whatever. Anytime we've got some found money that the budget didn't need, and that, you know, we can still have a good life while we're doing it, I'm just going to throw all found money at it. You know, you know, your rich uncle passes away, leaves you $5,000. That's found money, right? You just throw it at it.
11: Mm-hmm.
2: Something happens, you get $10,000 somewhere, just throw it at it. What's going to end up happening? You're probably going to pay the house off in about 4 years without doing rice and beans.
11: Sounds about right, yeah.
2: Yeah.
11: I think that's where we're kind of...
2: Yeah, I think that, I mean, that's more than $20,000 a year, but you're going to have some found money. You're going to pick up your per diem. Different things are going to happen. And you could still have a good life while you're doing that. And
3: still go on vacation, go on a date.
2: Yeah, yeah.
3: Don't punish yourselves for no reason.
2: And that, when you're in baby steps 4, 5, and 6, which is where you all are, we are intentional, not intense. 1, 2, and 3 is intense, which is beans and rice, rice and beans. You don't see the inside of a restaurant unless you're working there, and you don't go on vacation till you get your butt out of debt and have an emergency fund. Then when you move to where you guys are, Abigail, we go 4, 5, and 6, and that's intentional, and that's when we have a life. But we also have goals, and we're, you know, found money goes towards the goal. And your husband's got a great goal of having a house paid for. Because, guys, when you got no house payment, you know how fast that old house payment turns into $1 million when it's invested? I did that. I took my old house, but when I finally paid off the house, it was about $1,900 back in the day. And I rounded it up $2,500, and I put that automatic draft into a mutual fund. Just to see, and left it on. I never put anything else in it. How fast that one mutual fund became $1 million was absolutely mind-boggling.
3: Yeah, that's the compound growth
2: just,
3: on that.
2: Because you're used to paying a stupid house payment. When you pay yourself a house payment,
3: and it's invested.
2: My goodness.
3: Instead of paying interest to the bank, you're paying yourself some interest.
2: Ding, ding, ding.
3: That's amazing. And once you cross that threshold under 100,000, you're like, game on. We got this.
2: Oh, yeah, you can smell it now. Anthony's in Chicago. Hey, Anthony, what's up?
12: Hey, Dave. Thanks for taking my call.
2: Sure. How can we help?
12: So I've been recently, I graduated 2 years ago. I've accumulated a lot of debt in those 4 years plus the new car I bought that you probably won't like. But currently I sit at roughly, I was just trying to get like some tips. And like, I feel like I'm doing a good job repaying it back. And I was wondering if you can provide any more helpful tips to keep going on that aggressive edge that I've started.
3: What's the total debt?
12: The total debt after like the start or
3: the balance
12: right now?
2: Today.
12: Today is about 50,000 ish.
3: What's your income?
12: It's about 66,000, but I have overtime, so 76 last year.
3: Good.
2: What's the ish 50,000 on?
12: So we got 33,000 in a private bank student loan. We got 17,000 in federal loans. And then my car is above equity value, above my loan value.
2: I don't care. What do you owe on your car?
12: $15,000.
2: Okay. So you don't have $55,000. You don't have $50,000. You have $65,000 in debt.
12: Correct, technically.
2: Yeah, okay. All right.
3: That's almost 100% debt-to-income ratio. So you need to get this income up. We might want to sell the car.

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3: This program is designed to provide accurate and authoritative information with regard to the subject matter covered. This information is given with the understanding that neither the host nor the station is engaged in rendering legal, accounting, or other professional advice. Since the details of your situation are fact-dependent, you should additionally seek the services of a competent professional.
4: Sarah is with us in Oklahoma City. Hi, Sarah. How are you?
5: Hey, doing well. Thanks for taking my call.
4: Sure. What's up?
5: The gist is, I'm wondering, there's a lot more context, but I'm wondering if I should take money out of my 401k so that my fiance can kind of get prepared and pay off some of his debt before we get married.
4: I'm sorry. What would you do with the 401k money?
5: So I am staying at home right now with our 8-month-old baby. Mm-hmm. So I haven't been working since like 38 weeks pregnant. Mm-hmm. And so I don't have my own income. So he's covering everything. Very grateful for that. But
4: what,
5: I also
4: what
5: hear
4: does
5: you
4: he,
5: all
4: what
5: coach.
4: Does he make?
5: Total about $35,000 a year. So it's pretty low. So we're kind
4: so
5: of
4: you're going back to work, I take it.
5: Yes, at some point soon, but that's not on the table right now.
4: Why?
5: And we get married in 6 months.
4: Why are you waiting 6 months? You have a baby. Get married tomorrow.
5: Well, so that's where the nuance comes in. We're Catholic, and we have to be kind of in a marriage prep before we can get married in the church. So we have it set up. We've tried to keep our lives fairly separate. We wouldn't be living together if we didn't have a baby. But this is where we found ourselves, and, you know, we made certain decisions so that I could stay home with our son. I was in an in-between. I had left my career a few years ago, so I was just
4: okay,
5: working part-time.
4: You're looking for a magic switch to make an impossible set of math work, and the magic switch is not your 401k. So okay. This is the box that you guys have built for yourselves that you're trying to live in. Doesn't fit, and the 401k is not going to make it fit. So how much debt does he have?
5: He has about 28,000, and I have zero. So that's also part of it is.
4: Yeah. Well, number one, yeah. I'm fairly aware of the detailed pre-marriage process that a good Catholic goes through. And it's also, by the way, for those of you that aren't Catholic, I'm not, but I'm aware of this part, the statistics of the folks that go through the pre-marriage system that the Catholics use is are very good for staying married. So the pre-marriage process that you're talking about is very thorough and very good. I'm a believer in what you're doing. I'm not aware of how they treat a child out of wedlock in that process. That's a little surprising to me.
5: Mm-hmm.
4: That the priest would say, wait, you've had a baby, but we're still going to act like you didn't and go through all of this detailed pre-marriage counseling as if you guys weren't sleeping together. That's weird.
5: Mm-hmm. Yeah, it surprises us too. So in our area, they actually don't even start marriage prep until after a child is born. So even though we've been together for a couple of years, just to allow, I guess, like freedom with the sacrament and make sure that it's not
6: that
5: like
6: makes
5: a shotgun
6: no sense.
5: Wedding.
4: Okay, I don't know. I don't know. I don't. That,
5: I don't know.
4: That's confusing to me. But I don't know how to speak into that.
6: What were you doing before, and how much were you making?
5: So immediately before he was born, I was just working at a brewery and substitute teaching. The 401k is from when I was a teacher, a public school teacher.

0: couple of years ago.
1: Yeah.
2: Okay. And what's he doing? Only making 35.
1: How much is in the 401k?
0: Only about 13 grand.
1: Okay. All right. If you take it out, it's 6,000. Not 13. By the time they take the penalties and taxes out of it, might be 7. Mm-hmm. Might be 7. Okay. And so it's not going to, what my point earlier is, it's not going to fix your problem. Your mm-hmm. problem is an income problem and a marriage problem. And you need to solve both of those as soon as possible. His income going up, temporarily working 6 side hustles, your income going up, picking up a side hustle and planning to go back to work. And decide, and you do not pay bills for someone you're not married to, period.
0: Mm-hmm.
1: And I don't know how to solve the part that is tied to Catholicism because I don't know enough about it to speak intelligently. But I do know if I were in your shoes, I would sit down and talk to a priest and figure out some process by which we got married sooner rather than later. And so if you're going to be married and you're going to have a child and you already have a child together, then, you know, the sooner you get that together, the faster your all's lives are going to be knit together, the faster you're going to be able to get the debt cleared and build wealth and so on. But cashing out this 401k doesn't fix. It's like spitting in the wind. You got $60,000 and $70,000 problems. You don't have a $6,000 problem. And by that I mean your all's incomes suck. And so, you know,
2: the debt payments alone are probably eating up half the take home pay.
1: Yeah. And it doesn't fix it. It doesn't fix it. It's like, it's a glancing blow at best. Okay. So, yeah. Interesting. So if you cash out your 401k early, you get a 10% penalty plus your tax rate. So, it's typically going to be a 25% tax rate plus, about a 10% tax penalty. So about a 35% hit. So roughly one third of your money. It's like saying I want to borrow money at 35% interest to pay my fiance's bills. Okay. Number one, we don't ever pay our fiance's bills under any circumstances. You're not married to them. Do not pay someone else's bills. It's your roommate. And legally, that's where you stand. And if he decides he's just going to say, yeah, I don't really care about priests, and I don't really care about babies, and I don't really care about you, I'm just going to leave. And then you paid his bills. Now, that's the other call we get on the air here.
2: I paid the bills, I paid his debts, and then we broke up. What now?
1: Because I thought we were going to get married, I thought we were in love, and I thought we had a baby together. Oh, wait, that last part you did do, but yeah, this is where you get yourself in a pinch, boys and girls. Girls. Yeah, this is a problem. It's a serious problem. All right, not aimed at her, but just because I can't get it out of my system right now, there's several pieces of research on what's called the success sequence. If you first graduate from high school and only then do you get a full-time job and only then do you get married and only then do you have children, if you do those things in sequence, if you are a millennial, you have a 97% probability of not being at the poverty level. If you get them out of order and have babies before kids and high school and jobs and grown-up stuff, and you get them out of order, then you have a much higher probability of being at the poverty level. And that's exactly what I'm talking about. That's what I'm fumbling around on here. And so after the cow's already out of the barn, now what do you do? You know, well, all I can do is try to help you from where you are at that point, and that's to return you as quickly as I can to the success sequence, which is, you know, okay, we got the baby thing out of order here. Well, let's get married as soon as possible, because otherwise you end up, you know, I make really good money, and I paid off all his debts, and then he just left because he really didn't want a baby. And even though, you know, and he took the car I bought for him that's in my name. And he's not paying the bill, and my credit score is getting messed up. I'm going to get repoed. What do I do now, Dave? These are the calls George and I get every week. And so I just want to grab all of you that are 18 to 26 years old, by the shoulders and yell in your face, don't shack up. Period. There's no data that says this works. None. There's lots of research that says you're going to get your face pounded in. You're not, your net worth is going to be 1/13 of what it should be if you're shacking up and you're 35 versus your friends that are married and they're 35. 1/13. That's more than 10x that you screwed yourself up. This stuff matters. Get it in order.
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6: There may be more, but I know of at least two things that no honest person could ever boast about: modesty and humility. I don't think one can be truly modest or humble and boast about those traits at the same time. The Apostle Paul, who was both modest and humble, boasted a lot, except he never boasted about himself. Instead, he boasted about the Lord Jesus Christ. He boasted about the gospel, about grace, and about his own suffering, since it magnified the strength of Christ in his life. That's the kind of boasting it's okay for all of us to do. 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
8: This program is designed to provide accurate and authoritative information with regard to the subject matter covered. This information is given with the understanding that neither the host nor the station is engaged in rendering legal, accounting, or other professional advice. Since the details of your situation are fact-dependent, you should additionally seek the services of a competent professional.
1: Molly is in San Antonio, Texas. Hey, Molly, how are you?
9: I'm good. How are you?
1: Better than I deserve. What's up?
9: Well, my husband and I are trying to come to an agreement on pausing investing to cash buy our next house, and wanted to get your opinion on that. I'll give you a little background.
1: Okay.
9: We are 33 and 34.
1: Mm-hmm.
9: We bought our house at 26 and paid it off in 5 years.
1: Way to go.
9: No debt.
1: Wow.
9: We have two kids, so we have our retirement and 529s. Just, you know, outgrowing our house. We want more land. We would like to build. We're just kind of
1: good
9: in
1: for
9: that
1: you. I love
9: window
1: it. Way to go.
9: Figuring out.
1: So what's the current home worth?
9: About $400,000.
1: Okay. And what would your target be for the move? How much?
9: Looking to be about $700,000 with the land.
1: Okay. So we need $300,000.
9: Yes.
1: Okay. I got that. And do you have any investments or savings beyond emergency fund that are not retirement money?
9: Yes. We have a brokerage for the house that's about $125,000.
1: Okay. So you're almost halfway there.
9: Yes.
1: Okay, and what's your household income?
9: Last year we grossed $190,000.
1: Good for you. Well done. Okay, and how much is in your retirement accounts?
9: Retirement with 529s.
1: No, retirement accounts.
9: Oh, just retirement.
1: Mm-hmm.
9: $160,000.
1: Okay, and how much is in the 529s?
9: $60,000.
1: Okay, and how old are the babies?
9: About to be 7 and 2.
1: And you're 34, you said?
9: Yes, 33 and 34.
1: Okay. And so the argument is, do we stop retirement and 529 temporarily to get the other 169 $75,000 that we need to finish this deal.
9: Correct.
1: And you make $190,000, so is that a 2-year plan?
9: Yeah, my husband works overtime and has the option to make more. So if we did this, we would probably really crunch down and.
1: I mean, if you did $175,000, you would need to save $85,000 a year, right? Out of $190,000 to do it in 2 years.
9: Yeah, we could do that.
1: Yeah, so it's a 2-year plan. So if we don't stop saving for retirement, instead of 2 years, how long does it take us? 3.
9: Yes.
1: So we're arguing about a year.
9: That's correct.
1: Okay. It always helps me to kind of boil it down when sure. Sharon and I are looking at this, because it's not really philosophically some big, oh, we're not going to save for retirement. It's like 1 year difference if we do
9: right.
1: or if we don't. So we're really arguing about a year's worth of retirement savings, or 2 years worth of retirement savings, 1 year on the when we purchase the house. So would we give up 2 years worth of additional savings in my 30s making $190,000? What would you do, George? That's kind of interesting. Ooh. I like that.
2: I mean, I was in this exact position, Molly, when we paid off our first house.
1: And what'd you do?
2: And we wanted to cash flow the second one. I kept investing at that 15% rate, but not more. Because, you know, once you're in baby step 7, you can invest 20%, 30%. But we kept it at 15%, and the rest of it we stacked away to make
1: and
2: that cash.
1: And how long did it take you to save them to your move up? 2 years?
2: That was a couple of years. Probably three years?
1: Probably three.
2: So I think you guys need to decide the urgency of the house move. Does it need to be 700 to 650 work? Because you're talking, if you're investing 15% right now, that's about $28,000 of your gross income. That's what you're actually talking about. So does the $28,000, is it worth waiting a year? Is it worth investing for that year?
1: A year? It's more like 6 months now once you talk about that one.
2: Yeah, if you guys actually crunch the numbers, I'm curious what the actual numbers would be based on how much you're investing now, what pausing would get you, what that next house will actually cost. Because the other part is buying a new home is just the starting point is that 700 number. And then you've got the furniture and the moving costs and all the extra things that you want to do. And so it just gets expensive.
1: They can cash flow that.
2: Yeah, making $190,000, you guys will be fine.
1: Because they don't have a house payment. Nowhere in this scenario is there a house payment.
2: What's your emergency fund?
9: No payment. Emergency fund is $45,000.
2: Okay.
1: You guys, I got to tell you.
2: You're like poster children.
1: You're amazing. Very, very well done.
9: We wanted to come visit when we did pay off at new babies and
1: I mean,
9: life,
1: y'all really got this nailed. You're going to be, no matter which of these choices you take, you're going to be very wealthy because you're doing several things. You're very intentional. You both are having a vote. You both talk about it. We even argue about it sometimes. And we both are setting detailed goals, but neither one of us are budging on the stuff like I'm not going to go into debt. Neither one of us are doing stupid stuff. You're both just deciding, you know, which type of investing we want to do. Do we want to do single family real estate that we're going to live in, or do we want to, you know, put this money in the mutual funds for there? So, so George said, okay, so really it's $28,000 a year. So it's 2 years of that's $50,000, $60,000.
2: If you pause for 2 years.
1: Yeah.
2: Are you guys investing 15%, Molly? I'm just throwing a number out there. I have no idea.
9: I did the math, and I think it might be like 16 or 17%.
2: Yeah. Okay.
9: We could back off a little.
1: Yeah, you could back off a little. But, I mean, yeah. So it's it's $28,000 a year if that's the case.
9: Yeah.
1: It slows your savings rate by that.
2: I like the personal challenge of just going, can we do it without pausing investing? That's just a fun challenge for me personally. I'm just a super nerd. So I would go, can we increase our income by $28,000 temporarily? That could be an interesting challenge too.
1: And that then you're still done in 2 years.
2: Can we cut our expenses by 14 and make an extra 14? Boom, you just got
1: make a game out of it. But both are excellent goals. Okay. So there's neither one of these things put your face in the stupid column. You know what I'm saying? You guys are just doing so good. I'm so proud of you.
2: It's almost like you're reverting to baby step 3B for a time.
1: Yeah.
2: That's kind of how I see it. Which in baby step 3B,
1: there's not a wrong answer to the argument.
2: Yeah, we say 0 to 15%.
1: I can't just say, you know, Molly, you win, your husband loses. Or husband, you win, Molly loses. I can't just, there's not a wrong answer because both of these things are very smart, and you follow the baby steps properly. You're not going back into debt to move up, which I would yell at you for. All of that. You just, everything about this conversation is so healthy and positive. I think you two are going to figure it out. And also, by the way, there's even a weirder scenario mathematically, halfway in between.
2: Oh.
1: We shut down investing for 1 year.
2: And then
1: and
2: we start.
1: We take on the overtime, and we cut over here. And then where do we end up? How much, you know, and then we're not talking even about 6 months or 8 months. We're now talking about, you know, just a few months difference, and then it's irrelevant.
2: Yeah.
1: So that'd be an easy one to hit in the middle. Yeah, just hit in the middle and go.
2: I like to fast forward and go, okay, when we're 65, do we want to have 11.3 million or 11 million? That's really what you're like, all right, we're going to be okay. It's not worth the brain calories at this point.
1: That's true. That's exactly what it's going to end up to.
2: That's going to be a good problem to have.
1: That's funny. Oh, Molly, it's so refreshing to talk to you today. Thank you for calling.
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10: 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Because this is where we find the heart of God. This is the way we're led day by day in making decisions. If you neglect the Word of God, you're going to get out of the will of God. Because there's so many voices out there telling you what you ought to do and how you ought to do it, and oftentimes criticizing the Word of God. And so the truth is, it's His primary way of speaking to us. If somebody says, well, I'm trying to find out what God wants me to do, first thing I say to him, get in the Word of God and start reading. You say, where do I read? Here's the interesting thing about the power of God's Word. 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
8: This program is designed to provide accurate and authoritative information with regard to the subject matter covered. This information is given with the understanding that neither the host nor the station is engaged in rendering legal, accounting, or other professional advice. Since the details of your situation are fact-dependent, you should additionally seek the services of a competent professional.
1: Our scripture of the day, Isaiah 32:8. 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Aaron is in Anaheim, California. Hi, Aaron. How are you?
11: Good, Dave. Thanks for having me on the show.
1: Sure. What's up?
11: Well, got married a little over a year and a half ago, and wife and I have done pretty well, and we're trying to buy a house. We live in Orange County specifically, and it's super pricey to live here, as you probably know.
1: Yep.
11: Our goal is to buy a home. We've been smart. Our parents have raised us right. My dad put me in touch with all of your stuff, and I've been hooked to the show ever since, so it's been a pleasure and a blessing in my life and my wife's. So,
1: well, thank you.
11: Yeah, so we've been smart with our money, and we feel like we've done well with it, but I'm kind of reaching a point as we get maybe a little bit closer to figure out how we should move it around from here, I guess.
1: Okay.
11: But it's currently invested in the stock market.
1: In what? What's that mean?
11: In the stock market.
1: I know, and what in the stock market?
11: Oh, 80% is in equity investments, and then 20% is in bonds and fixed incomes.
1: Equity investments. What's that mean? You got it in single stocks?
11: No. It's kind of spread out across multiple different stocks, and the advisor that's helping me is put it in the market.
1: Okay. All right. Well, that's not what we teach. You know that.
11: Yeah. That's one thing.
1: That's very risky.
11: It is. And it's done
1: well.
11: The bonds are worse.
1: Well. Yeah, the bonds are risky, too. Yeah. Okay.
11: So that's where we have it right now. I mean, we've done well with it, but the market, we're concerned that it's going to come down. And when it comes down, how far is that going to set us back? And I think it's time that we maybe reconsider where we have our money right now. Yeah.
1: I don't time the market either. So I don't know. Right. I would not do it based on what I think the market's going to do, because most people don't have any idea.
2: No one could have guessed the market was going to be up as high as it was 3 years in a row. These last couple of years.
1: Yeah. In the last 5 years, it's doubled, and nobody could have guessed that.
11: Sure.
1: Now, that's not in the portfolio you've got, but the portfolio that I've got has doubled. Yours may or may not have done that, because those stupid bonds probably were an anchor on yours.
2: Dragging it down.
1: How much is in there, and when will you be buying the house?
11: I've got about $250,000 in it right now. Not counting like my emergency fund and other savings that we have.
1: Mm-hmm.
11: And our goal is, I mean, we're renting for really cheap from family right now, a house from one of our family members that they own. And
1: why with $250,000, why have you not bought yet?
11: It's so expensive. Like for a single family home in our area.
1: It's not going to go down.
11: I know, but for our area, it's between 1.1 to 1.3.
1: But it's not going to go down, and you have $250,000.
11: I'm in a sales role, and it's commission-based, heavily commission-based, so it's been kind of my goal to throw down as much as I can at a home, and since my rent is so cheap and I'm not really pushed up against a wall to move out, my wife and I have the goal of moving out, right? We don't want to take advantage of it, but...
1: Okay, so are you willing to trade the volatility of the portfolio that you have and the returns it has for zero volatility and moving $250,000 into a high-yield savings account?
11: No, that was what I was kind of questioning. Yeah, is it better to have it in high yield savings or
1: if you're going to buy within 12 or 14 months? Yes.
11: Okay.
2: Because your heart's going to sink when 12 months from now your money's down.
1: If the market dropped 10%, that would be like one of the worst drops in a year in history.
11: Yeah.
1: History, and that would be $25,000, which would not keep you from buying a house.
11: Right.
1: So it's not that big a deal, but I don't know what kind of mess your portfolio is and how much volatility you've gotten yourself signed up for. But if you were just telling me you're like in an S&P 500 index fund and you're just sitting there riding the actual market, it's up 10% for the year right now, today, year to date. So you have any idea what your portfolio's up this year?
11: I'm up 8%, a little over 8% this year.
1: So you're not even keeping up with the basic S&P 500?
11: Mm-mm.
1: Yeah.
11: Probably because those bonds and fixed incomes are keeping it back there.
1: Almost like what I said earlier. Yeah, you got to anchor on this. And you know what bond values do when interest rates go up, right?
11: To go down.
1: Yeah, they're an inverse relationship, exactly. So that's going to be bad.
11: We were thinking,
1: let me quit mouthing around the edges of this. What would I do if I woke up in your shoes? I would move it all to an HSA, or I would move half of it, or an high yield savings account, or I would move half of it there and the other half into just an S&P 500.
2: And we get the best of both worlds.
1: Yeah, you got a little mix. Whatever the market does, you're going to get, but that gets rid of the S&P 500 is probably half as volatile as what you've got right now. I wouldn't be in what you've got right now for anything. I don't have a dime in a portfolio that looks like that. Not one. I don't play single stocks, and I for sure as crud don't play bonds.
2: And I would have an end goal, an end date, instead of just vibing going, well, maybe a couple of years from now, just go, hey, 12 months from now,
1: what our amount of money,
2: do this.
1: So, when I get to 400K, we're going. Or when I get to 300K, we're going. Or whatever the number is, have a name on it, and then let's go do it. Because the sense of I'm in sales and I'm scared of volatility is never going to go away. That you're going to have that as long as you're in sales. And so that's not going to change based on the expense of the real estate or based on the interest rate environment. It's not going to change based on any of that. And so Yeah, that's what I would do. I would take all the money out of that right now. I would put either all or half of it in a high-yield savings and not worry about it anymore. If I put half of it in, I'd put the other half in. The most volatile thing would be an S&P 500. And I use personally an S&P 500 to park money in while I'm saving up to buy my next real estate project, which is some of my favorite investing. And so I'll let it sit there. And so I've made 10% on my money this year. You know, that's been sitting there year to date. And I'm fine with that. And if it went down 4% or 5%, I don't kill me. I'd be fine with
2: that.
1: You're
2: not desperate.
1: But I don't have to sit there and make, you know, high yield savings rates, which is what, 3 or 4 right now?
2: Yeah. 3.5 about.
1: Yeah.
2: Somewhere
1: yeah.
2: in there.
1: So that's the thing. So
2: it's a good call out that this is, we're talking non-retirement accounts here.
1: Yes. Yes. Absolutely. And retirement accounts, we suggest putting money across 4 types of mutual funds.
2: Yeah. You're going to have your aggressive growth in income, and international. So that's right. Kind of like large cap, mid cap, small cap. And we're talking about, you know, the huge companies. Those are the safer bets. These are like the cruise ships. It's going to be hard for them to move much. And then as you get down to the small cap and these aggressive growth, it's like a jet ski. These things are moving. And sometimes it's great. Sometimes there's low lows. But you're riding that wave to capture it over a long period of time. And then international, we saw this happen. International actually went up as the U.S. market went down. So it's a good hedge against the market here stateside. So all of that helps you to sleep better at night.
1: So what's crypto, a pirate boat?
2: Oh, gosh. At this point, I'm not sure who the pirates are and who's taking them down. I think they're taking themselves
1: down. They're sinking. I know that.
2: It's like 56% down.
1: Oh,
2: from its
1: wow.
2: all-time
1: what
2: high.
1: Happened to you crypto bros bragging about yourself and you're off 5-6%, 56, baby. Lost half your money.
2: They get real quiet when
1: the
2: it's
1: crypto
2: down.
1: Bros get real quiet when it's not.
2: They took their ball and they went home.
1: Yeah, they just go hide in the corner of TikTok over there in the deep corners of recesses of TikTok. They go back where they came from.
2: When an investment's not based on anything and it's just hype, as soon as everyone jumps off the boat.
1: Yeah, I hadn't noticed anybody bragging about gold lately either. We'll be back with you before you know it. In the meantime, remember, there's ultimately only one way to financial peace, and that's to walk daily with the Prince of Peace, Christ Jesus.

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1: Can God's people experience times of darkness? Listen to Adrian Rogers.
2: Sometimes we as God's people go through darkness, and we just don't seem to be able to make sense of anything. Now, we've listened to our preaching, we've learned our little formulas, we've written down our promises, and just about the time we have it all figured out, we are plunged into deep perplexity and despair. What do you do when the lights go out?
1: Welcome to Love Worth Finding. You know, sometimes darkness falls upon even the most devout believer. We experience deep perplexity, even despair, and we may not know why. But as pastor, teacher, and author Adrian Rogers said, sometimes we may not know why in order that we might know who. What can we do when the lights go out? How can we remain faithful to God and honor Him in the midst of darkness? If you have your Bible, turn to Isaiah chapter 50. We'll begin in verse 10, as Adrian Rogers reveals the discipline of darkness.
2: Sometimes we as God's people go through darkness. Sometimes we can't see ahead. Sometimes nothing seems to make sense. Maybe we have a wayward child. Maybe there's been a financial reversal. Maybe there is a broken fellowship. And we just don't seem to be able to make sense of anything. Now, we've listened to our preaching, we've studied our lessons, we've learned our little formulas, we've written down our promises, and just about the time we have it all figured out, we are plunged into deep perplexity and despair. I suppose a question that pastors are asked more than any other question is this: why? Pastor, tell me, why should such a precious little girl die at such an early age? Pastor, tell me why I could not carry this baby to term. Pastor, tell me why my wife has treated me this way and walked away from a perfectly wonderful marriage and her children. Tell me, Pastor, why? Well, after preaching for a long time, I found out that why is not our question. God has the answer to that. How is the important thing to us? How are we going to react? What do we do when the lights go out? When nothing seems to make sense? Well, you know, we feel like we could bear up under almost anything if we just knew why. But when we're suffering and it doesn't make sense, then that's hard. Well, our scripture today is a wonderful, wonderful scripture. And I pray God He'll write it upon your heart. Isaiah chapter 50, beginning in verse 10. Who is among you that feareth the Lord, that obeyeth the voice of His servant? Now, let's just stop right there. We would say if somebody's fearing God and obeying God's servants, we would think they would be walking in the light, wouldn't we? We'd say, well, the next step is that they'll be walking in the light. But listen to it. Who is among you that feareth the Lord, that obeyeth the voice of His servant, that walketh in darkness and hath no light? Let him trust in the name of the Lord and stay upon His God. Behold, all ye that kindle a fire, that compass yourselves about with sparks, walk in the light of your fire and in the sparks that ye have kindled, this shall ye have of mine hand, ye shall lie down in sorrow. Now, here's the question. What do you do when the lights go out? What is the discipline of darkness? Well, I want to give you some propositions. Number one, those of greatest devotion may know the deepest darkness. Those of greatest devotion may know the deepest darkness. Now, if you look at verse 10 again, you're going to find out that God is not talking to someone who has wandered far away from home and needs to come home, as we've just heard. We're talking about someone who fears the Lord. That doesn't mean he cringes at the idea of God. Fear is love on its knees. It is a reverential awe for Almighty God. A person who has great respect and reverence for God and who obeys the voice of God's servant when the word of God is preached, he says, "Yes, Lord, I will obey you." And yet, he seems to walk in darkness. Now, there's no fine print in the contract. And I want to tell you, if you're considering becoming a Christian, it is not all sweetness and light. Sometimes I think we overpromise in order to somehow get people to come to the Lord Jesus Christ. There is a distorted idea that if you become a Christian, it will be all joy and all light and all sweetness and just roses all through life. There'll be no sickness, there'll be no sorrow. We're just going to go through life in an ever-ascending scale of health and success, and then we're going to die at a serene old age and then have a glorious exit and go to heaven. Be nice if it happens that way, but folks, it generally does not. It generally does not. There's no need to deny it. There are thousands of saints that fear God and obey God who are walking in darkness. Now, as we study the Bible, we're going to find out that was true of the Bible saints. For example, Job. The Bible says Job was an upright, a perfect man. He feared God, and yet Job was in darkness. Put in your margin Job 19, verse 8. Job said, "He hath fenced up my way that I cannot pass." Modern English, he's headed me off at the pass. "And he hath set darkness in my paths." Who has done that? God has done that. God set darkness in the path of good old Job. And Job said, "Lord, I just don't understand this." I was reading about Habakkuk, the prophet. Habakkuk went to God, wanted to get some answers, things that he could understand. Habakkuk chapter 1 and verse 2, he says, "O Lord, how long shall I cry, and thou wilt not hear? Even cry out unto thee of violence, but thou wilt not save." Habakkuk says, "God, I have stained heaven with my prayers. Where are you, God? God, it doesn't make sense." I read in the Bible about John the Baptist. Was John the Baptist a great man? You better believe it. Jesus said there was not a greater born of woman than John the Baptist. And yet John the Baptist got down in a dungeon, and he's in darkness, and he can't understand. He got so perplexed, he even sent messengers to ask of Jesus, "Are you really the Messiah? Are you really? Or should we look for somebody else?" Now, that's not a bad man who was saying that. That was a good man, a man who was deeply perplexed. I read about the Apostle Paul. Not a greater Christian ever lived than the Apostle Paul. The Apostle Paul said in 2 Corinthians chapter 4, verse 8, "We are perplexed." You say, "Oh, Paul, come on, man, you must be backslidden." Well, he wasn't backslidden. He wasn't backslidden at all. He said, "We're perplexed and troubled on every side, yet not distressed. We're perplexed, but not in despair." Paul knew that darkness need not put him in despair. I'll tell you something else. If you read outside the Bible, just read the biographies, the history of the great saints, there's not a one of them, or hardly a one of them, that does not speak sometime of what we call the dark night of the soul. When they have gone through darkness and despair. Now, we're talking about a man who fears the Lord, who obeys God. If you're in darkness right now, if you're plunged into darkness, if things don't make sense to you, that does not mean that you have sinned or you're out of the will of God. Remember our proposition that those of greatest devotion may know the deepest darkness. Now, let me give you another proposition. Number two, the faith that is born in the light is often developed in the dark. May I ask you a question? When have you grown the most spiritually? When it was all sunlight and roses? Or when there was darkness and difficulty and despair and heartache and tears? Are not those the times in the darkness that you've grown the most? Faith like film is developed in the darkness. Let me give you the names of three men named John and see what happened to these men when they were in darkness. For example, one is John Milton, who was blind. John Milton, in the darkness of his blindness, wrote one of the greatest books ever written, Paradise Lost. Another was John Bunyan, who was put in Bedford Prison and suffered there and languished there in darkness and despair in many ways. But John Bunyan, in this time of darkness, wrote Pilgrim's Progress, again a book that has blessed the world. Another man named John was on the island of Patmos, exiled on the island of Patmos for the testimony of Jesus Christ. That John there wrote the book of the Revelation. I'm telling you, folks, there's faith that is developed in the darkness. Now, God wants to develop your faith. A wise man said, never doubt in the dark what you've learned in the light. Your faith, born in the light, grows in the dark. By the way, the test of your character is what you do in the dark. Now, how does God develop our faith in darkness? Well, look again at verse 10, and it tells you to do two things if you're in darkness. Look right now at verse 10. Who is among you that feareth the Lord, that obeyeth the voice of his servant, that walketh in darkness and hath no light? And here's what he tells you to do. Let him trust in the name of the Lord and stay upon his God. Let him trust in the name of the Lord and stay upon his God. Number one, look to the Lord. Trust in the Lord. Warren Wiersbe said, we live by promises, not by explanations. That is tremendous wisdom. We live by promises, not by explanations. Don't demand that God explain something to you. Just stay on His Word. Just because it doesn't make sense to you doesn't mean it doesn't make sense. Just because it doesn't make sense to you now does not mean it will not make sense to you later on. Another great man of yesteryear, Thomas Watson, said, where reason cannot wade, faith must swim. Just trust God. Just keep on trusting. Just keep on obeying God. Now, if you're praying and darkness comes, don't stop praying. Just keep on praying, even when you don't feel like praying. As I've said, don't bring to God the brass of your emotions. Come even in the darkness with both hands filled with the incense of His worth and just keep on praying. If you've been witnessing and darkness comes and nothing seems to make sense to you, don't stop witnessing. Just keep on witnessing. If you've been giving, you've been a tither, and now everything goes upside down and you lose your job and everything seems to be wiped out, don't stop tithing. Just keep on tithing. If you are a wife and you've been trying to win your unsaved husband to Jesus and he seems to get meaner and meaner and more difficulty comes, just keep on loving him. Just keep on submitting. If you've been praising God and then everything seems to go wrong, don't stop praising. Just keep on praising. When you don't understand and when you don't feel like it, lift your hands by faith and praise Him. Trust Him. Trust Him. Look to the Lord and then lean on the Lord. Look again in this verse. It says, let him stay upon his God. Now that word stay is the word that is used, it's the root of the word that is used in the 23rd Psalm when it says, thy rod and thy staff, they comfort me. A staff was something the shepherd would stay upon, that he would lean upon. Stay upon God. When you're in the dark, you don't need an explanation, you need God. Stay upon God. Lean upon God. Listen to me. It is better to be in a dark valley leaning on God than on a sunlit peak without Him. Just stay upon your God. As a matter of fact, sometimes we may not know why in order that we might know who. Sometimes God removes all the answers to give us Himself. There's a great gospel song. You know it, when answers are not enough, there's Jesus. For example, David in Psalm 23 was talking about his theology when he says, the Lord is my shepherd, I shall not want. He's talking about God. But then when he gets in the dark valley, he says, yea, though I walk through the valley of the shadow of death, I will fear no evil, for thou art with me. He's not talking about God now, he's talking to God. I mean, he's having a relationship with God that he could not have had in the light. Just stay upon God. Standing somewhere in the shadows, you're going to find Jesus. This is what God's taught in the book of Job. Job said, God, you've headed me off at the pass. You've sent darkness into my path. God, you owe me some answers. Job says, I wish I could see you and talk with you. It's almost like, God, I'd like to bring you into court. Where are you, God? God, you owe me some answers. The book of Job ends with Job never ever understanding. You understand what happened to Job because you read the book of Job. But Job didn't have the book of Job when Job was going through all that darkness. But at the end, he says, though he slay me, yet will I trust him. And Job discovered what I want you to discover, that a relationship is more important than a reason. When you don't have the reason, you just have God. You're walking in darkness. Let him trust in the name of the Lord, and let him lean upon his God. Now, you say, Adrian, I'm not in darkness. Well, just hold on. Just wait a while. This is some good medicine to keep on the shelf. And there will come a time when you will find out that not only is God necessary, you'll find out that God is enough. That God is enough. Now, here's a third proposition. Some things are seen in the dark that cannot be seen in the light. You're going to understand some things in the darkness that you would never have understood in the light. Now, you're in verses 10 and 11. Just back up to verses 3 and 4 and notice what he says here. God says, I clothe the heavens with blackness. See, it's God who sends the darkness. I clothe the heavens with blackness and make sackcloth their covering. Sackcloth is just dark cloth. God says, I've just pulled a veil over the sun. The Lord hath given me the tongue of the learned, that I should know how to speak a word in season to him that is weary. He waketh morning by morning. He waketh mine ear to hear as the learned. Well, what does all of that mean? You're going to wake up and you're going to realize that in the darkness you were learning some things. There are some treasures of darkness. Now, when the Bible uses darkness, sometimes the Bible uses darkness as a symbol of evil. But sometimes the Bible uses darkness as a symbol of perplexity and the treasures in darkness. If you were to go backward to Isaiah chapter 45 and verse 3, you would find out that God is speaking to a Persian king named Cyrus. And God said to Cyrus, I will give thee the treasures of darkness. Think of that, the treasures of darkness. There are some things that are seen in the dark, treasures that cannot be seen in the light. For example, have you ever heard anybody say the stars are out tonight? Friend, they're out in the daytime. The stars do not go away in the daytime, you just don't see them in the daytime. The only time you can see the stars is at night, and the stars are there to praise the Lord. But you would never have a star to praise God if it weren't for darkness. Those stars that are there like a chandelier on the velvet blackness of night, those stars are there and you could not see the stars were it not for the darkness. Now, in the light, we see that which is near, but in the dark, we see that which is far away. In the light, we may see more clearly, but in the night, we see further. There's just certain things that you see in the darkness that you can't see in the daytime. You may think your brightest thoughts in the daytime, but you will think your deepest thoughts in the nighttime. In the times of darkness, there are going to be certain treasures of darkness. There are things that are seen in the dark that you will never see in the light. Let me give you another proposition now. If these things are true, then it is better for you to be leaning on God in the darkness than standing alone in your man-made light. It is better for you to be leaning on God in the darkness than standing alone in man-made light. Now look in verse 11. Behold, all ye that kindle a fire, that compass yourselves about with sparks, walk in the light of your fire, underscore this, of your fire, and in the sparks that ye have kindled. This shall ye have of mine hand, ye shall lie down in sorrow. Now, one of the great dangers of darkness is that you may be tempted to light your own fire. Now, remember that if this darkness comes to you and you are fearing God and obeying God, and then the darkness comes, that means that darkness has been ordained of God. Remember what verse 3 says of this chapter? God says, I clothe the heavens with blackness. That is, the darkness is ordained of God. Now, don't ever get the idea that darkness can chase away light. If you're in a lighted room, you can't open the door and let in the dark. No, no. The light always chases away the dark. The dark can never chase away the light. The only way, therefore, that darkness can come is what? For light to be removed. So if the light has been removed, that means that God in His sovereignty has allowed you to be in the darkness. That God has a reason for you to be in the darkness. It is God who has clothed the heavens with sackcloth. It is God who's done that. Now, if God has done that, don't you be so foolish as to light your own fire. When you light your own fire, you're going to get into difficulty because you're going to try to undo what God has done. Now, the sad thing about the man-made fire is it is deceptive. If you walk in the light of the fire,

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4: Community needs presence, proximity, and permanence. 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
6: Right.
4: 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It's
6: great.
4: Every Tuesday for 8 years. It's not like a short thing. Like, yeah. It's just a commitment, and people come and go, but it's like, it's always there. And when you open the word together, that opens the heart as well to one another. So then I followed as a submissive wife. I started one for women, and we just met this morning before I came down. And the beautiful thing about opening the word and letting the word kind of wrestle in the context of a group is that vulnerability just happens.
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8: 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Moana, the ocean chose you.
9: In the new movie Moana, now in theaters, Disney gives its 2016 animated film the live-action treatment. And as we've seen with the remakes of The Lion King, Aladdin, and Beauty and the Beast, the new version delivers a beat-for-beat experience with no unpleasant surprises for families or fans of the original. Dwayne Johnson returns as the mischievous demigod Maui. Meanwhile, newcomer Catherine Lagaia plays Moana. She's a teen who yearns for adventure and senses a calling to the sea, in contrast to her people on the isolated island of Motunui who fear the ocean's power. Soon, Moana and Maui team up to find the lost heart of Te Fiti. Maui, we learn, stole the heart years before, leading to the rise of an ominous ocean entity called Te Ka. The result, withering crops and encroaching darkness.

0: a fate Moana believes she's called to combat, though her overly protective father thinks otherwise.
1: So it goes like this. Maui, shapeshifter, demigod of the wind and sea, hero of men. Ah, women. Women too, men and women.
0: Well, if you've seen the original version, you know exactly what to expect here. Intense moments confronted to Ka might be a bit much for little eyes. We also get a suggestion of profanity, and Maui's chiseled physique feels more on display here. We see quite a few other shirtless guys running around as well. But the biggest issue for some families likely remains the story's Polynesian-inspired spirituality, which will need navigation. Of course, there's plenty of heroism and that great soundtrack courtesy of Lin-Manuel Miranda, too. So we're giving Moana a 3.5 out of 5 for family friendliness. Read the full review at PluggedIn.com/radio. I'm Adam Holtz with the Plugged In Movie Review by Focus on the Family.
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3: Hi, I'm Dr. Doug Weiss, and for over 40 years as a licensed psychologist, I've helped countless individuals heal from life's deepest hurts and challenges. And here on Healing Time, you won't just hear powerful testimonies, you'll be equipped with practical steps and biblical tools to walk in real, lasting freedom in Christ. Welcome to Healing Time. Today, I want to talk about one of the most powerful and really misunderstood areas of a man's life, and that's his sexuality. This is such an important topic for both of you, men and women, to understand. Stay right where you are. Sexuality is a topic that really you're not going to hear a lot of sermons about because it might make some people feel really uncomfortable. But being made in God's image includes our sexuality. It's not something to hide or be ashamed of. Now, we live in a world that distorts and misuses this gift in so many different perverse ways. But so many men find themselves struggling, caught between God's design and the enemy's plan to steal, kill, and destroy. Now, by the end of today's show, you'll discover that when your sexuality is fully submitted to God, it can become a source of strength, intimacy, and generational blessing. Male sexuality is God's divine design, and it's a gift to each one of us, men and women. At our birth, we were made male or female. Now, men are often misunderstood due to their God-given desire for regular connection in marriage. Now, once you understand male sexuality correctly leads to three-dimensional sexuality. I need to talk about that, especially men. It's not a physical thing. It's a spirit, soul, and body bringing connection. And it's really important. In Sex, Men, and God, we talk about how you as a man can develop that spiritual and emotional intimacy with a woman, which makes your sexuality the most powerful it can be for both of you. Now, God isn't against sexual fun, but he is against us hurting ourselves and misusing the gift of our sexuality, because that's not his purpose for anything, okay? True sexual success comes from recognizing sexuality as God's gift. It's not a curse, okay? It's not part of the curse. It didn't happen after the fall. It was happening before the fall. Sex can be a very pure, wonderful thing inside a marriage. And pursuing purity, both externally and internally. Externally, keeping your environment clean. Internally, keeping your heart clean. And we'll get more into this. And Sex, Men, and God covers this in great detail. You want to submit our sexuality to the Lordship of Christ. You know, we want to bring all things captive, every thought in our heart captive to Christ Jesus. We want our bodies to be a living sacrifice. We want to treat all women with honor and respect because they're the daughters of God. We want to treat them as if they are our sisters and our mothers. That's what Paul was talking about. Now, the impact of sexuality, realizing the value of sexuality helps you to avoid damaging yourself. 1 Corinthians 6:18, flee from sexual immorality. All other sins a person commits are outside the body. But whoever sins sexually sins against their own body. Now, this can affect your relationship with God in a positive or not positive way. It can affect your future generations in a positive or not positive way. And the enemy targets male sexuality. It's huge. The attack is, you know, mega billions of dollars being spent attacking men's sexuality because they know if they can misuse it negatively, it can impact the family and generations. The enemy knows why he's doing this. Now, conversely, a man who submits his sexuality to Christ brings blessing to his family and his generations. So let's get back to that external and internal sexuality for a moment, because this is where the battle really goes. External, that's pretty easy. Okay, that's the physical behavior, okay? Inside of marriage only. It's not for outside of marriage, pre or post or during, okay? The biblical commands against external sexual sins are pretty clear in the top 10. You know, Exodus 20:14, you shall not commit adultery. We all know that. The entire chapters of Proverbs 5 is warning against adultery. God desires sexual purity for happiness and protection. Now let's make that contemporary. That includes your social media. That includes flirting. That includes doing things to entice women to believe that you have a sexual interest in them. Having a porn blocker is a great idea. Go to our website, there's a porn blocker button. Get that. We have to get in our hearts that we are protectors as men. And women also, listen to me, your sons need protecting. If your husband's not willing to protect, you need to at least have a voice in that conversation. We had porn blockers on our kids' phones. I had porn blockers on my phone the entire time my kids were growing up because I wanted them to see an example. It's important that we protect ourselves from that, okay? These are the external things we need to protect ourselves. Those conversations, the negative conversations about our spouse with the opposite sex. Everyone needs to have those kind of boundaries. Now, internal sexuality, that's the big place. That's this thing here, you know, that thing we call our brain, our heart, our thoughts, impulses, desires, all of that. Now, this is often undetected by others. You can sit in church and totally pretend that things are all good and be lusting all week and doing inappropriate small things all week. But Exodus 20:17 commands us not to covet another man's wife. And this, of course, applies to women as well. We're not supposed to be wanting other people. Be happy with the one that God gave you. I'm extremely happy with Joni. She's amazing, okay? And my heart needs to stay there. In Matthew 5:27-8, Jesus says, "You have heard that it was said, you shall not commit adultery. But I tell you, that anyone who looks at a woman lustfully," and that's actually a verb. It means continually lusting after. It's not a second, it's a continual. "Has already committed adultery with her in his heart." See, God knows our heart and he wants us to protect our heart. And all women are to be treated with absolute purity. And the power of lust is real. James 1:15 tells us that lust is a seed. It grows into sin and then it grows into death. And if it's not addressed, lust can impact your marriage. It can impact your family. It can lead to broken relationships. I spent 40 years counseling people who've destroyed themselves by lusting and then getting into other behaviors, which can lead into pornography, fantasizing, self-behavior, spiritual impotence, where you just feel disconnected from God. And it can hurt you and your family significantly. Now, when we come back, I'm going to give you some tips on overcoming lust. So stay right where you are.
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3: Now, I know we're having a kind of a sacred conversation, if you will, on sexuality, but I'm on the inside now. I'm in the heart issues. We left by talking about lust, and we need to keep talking about that, but I want to talk about how you overcome that. Because every man, and actually women, I know you're tempted in this way as well. I've talked to many women who also struggle. So this is for everybody, especially you people who you actually have a ministry. You're a Sunday school teacher, a cell group leader, you're a prayer altar person, you're a pastor, you're a leader, you're a deacon. We need to know how to help. I remember when I was just newly saved, I came out of pornography, and I've been free for 40 years, but I was just a new believer. And I went down to my pastor and said, I'm really struggling. And he had nothing to offer me, nothing, other than ask forgiveness. And I'm like, I'm good with that, but that didn't help me. But God gave me lots of tools. Actually, we have many materials on our website that can help you with this topic. But here's some basics. When you're tempted to lust after someone, I'm going to talk in male terms, but I know women, you also struggle. Pray for that person, okay? When a woman or a person becomes an object that you can lust after, okay, you can turn her back into a person by giving her a relationship context with God and saying, oh, she as a person, as a daughter, belongs to you, Father. That's her context, not her shape. Her shape shouldn't give me a context and make her an object, because once she becomes an object, or they become an object, what happens is they lose their spirit, they lose their soul. And so if you give it back to them and say, wow, that's a daughter of God, maybe a mom, definitely a daughter, probably a sister, a good friend, and you give her a context of praying for her. Okay, here's an example. God, I know you love this woman, that you died for this woman, and that you desire a relationship with her. I pray that if she doesn't know you, you will reveal yourself to her so that she can know you for eternity. I pray for her husband, our future husband, that he'll be a man of God, full of the spirit and wisdom. I pray that her children, her future children, will know and serve you all their days. I pray that you would encourage and bless your daughter. In Jesus' name, amen. Even just praying like that, there's not even a woman I'm looking at. I feel like, wow, I'm doing something, okay? I shift it. When you do that, you enter the spirit that agrees with the will of God for that woman, and that is that she's saved, filled with the spirit, and has generational children that will serve the Lord. You're agreeing with God on who she is to him. And when you're in agreement with God, it's really hard to lust, okay? Because it's not in his heart. Okay, so that's one thing you can do, and you can do it immediately. You can agree with God and you can pray for them. And that'll get you out of a lot of trouble all by itself, because you'll start thanking God. Number two, look them in the eyes. Don't be trying to figure out all their proportions. God has not called any man or woman to be an inspector. And women, let me say this to you, stop checking out other women on why they look better than you, that they're different than you, that they've got a better this or that. That's lust. Stop it. Stop comparing yourself to other women. You're a flower, and there's none like you in the world. There will never be another one like you. And God made you perfectly beautiful. So stop comparing yourselves. That is a form of lust. Oh, God didn't give me that. No, he didn't give you that. And she's looking at you, and she's looking at your hair or your something and going, well, why did... Stop that. Okay, that was just free. Okay? Go out and enjoy your beauty among the beauty of others. You're not comparable, so stop that. Now, also, you can follow the 1 second or 2 second or 3 second rule, okay? And that's something that we use in sexual addiction recovery, okay? That you don't look at a woman or someone that you're lusting after for more than a second or two. Just boom, you bounce right off of them, Okay, you practice keeping your gaze very short. And remember, you're not under any obligation to evaluate God's creation. He has not called you to evaluate. So if you're looking at someone going, wow, and you're checking off a list, you're in the wrong job. God's called you to love, not to evaluate. So that can free you right there. Another way to destroy the internal lust that many of us have in our hearts is to establish accountability with someone of the same gender. If you're a man, it's not hard to kill lust. You just talk to another brother in the church and say, listen, I'm dealing with my heart as it relates to lusting after women. And he's going to go, okay, good for you, right? He's not going to judge you because he knows what you're talking about. And say, if I get in a situation where I'm starting to lust after someone, I'm going to call you immediately. I'm going to let you know I did it. I'm going to ask for forgiveness, okay? And I'm going to start killing this thing. Now, you want to kill lust. A former pastor of mine said it in a matter of getting in the prayer closet and asking God to strangle anything out of his flesh, to destroy any sin patterns that he has any day. It means asking God to fill us with the fruit of the Spirit. And there's not one fruit that is lust, okay? It's just not. Love is patient, it's kind, it's long-suffering, it's all these things, which puts people in a relationship where we're serving them with our heart, okay? We can have and walk in the fear of the Lord, which means, Lord, we respect you. She is yours. I'm not going to do this. We can walk in the power of his Spirit, which is, I can refuse to sin. Sin is subjected to me. I'm a king or queen of God. I am Lord over lust. It is not Lord over me. I'm going to walk in that power. I can walk in the grace of God, which the grace of God sometimes is so misunderstood. Yes, we love the grace of God that he forgives us of our sins. But actually, if you study the grace of God, just do that. Just go in your Bible app and type in grace, put in New Testament, and you will come to the conclusion that grace is the power to overcome sin, not just to be forgiven of sin. It would say the grace of God came upon, and they did this, and they did this, and they did this. And the grace of God came upon. Just go through the book of Acts and the word grace, and you will find that the power to overcome sin is right there. So these things can be tips for you to overcome the internal lust that many of us struggle with, okay? And now in the next segment, I want to talk about the three major battlefronts that can cause problems for men and women. And this is really important, so stay right where you are. Sex, Men, and God is a classic book on this. This has literally helped countless thousands of men, Christian men, and sons understand their sexuality, how to manage it, how to be successful in this. You want to get this? Of course, you can read it by yourself, but you could get a whole bunch of men in your house, in your Sunday school class, and walk them through. Sex, Men, and God, go to daystar.com/healingtime or call the number on your screen. Thank you for staying with this conversation. This is a show you're probably going to want to share, because this is the conversations we're not having in church that the church needs to have. And we're here to equip you. Okay, Sex, Men, and God is here to equip you. Now, there's three major battlefronts I want to talk about just quickly, because these are real. This is where real people live. And I'm really happy for those who've never had any issues in this area. Thank you. Join the ministry. We need you to lead. Okay, and if you've ever had any of these battlefronts, we need you to lead. Okay, most of these I've had in my life, and God has used me to heal those with these issues. Now, the first battlefront I want to talk about is abuse and trauma. Now, there's different types of abuse, sexual abuse. And men, let me tell you this, if your first sexual encounter was with someone who was 3 or more years older than you, you were sexually abused. It took me many years. I was 5 years clean before I realized these 30-year-olds who were being sexual with me as a high school student was actually abuse. Okay, of course, we understand there's physical abuse where mom or dad hits you or you're bullied. There's emotional abuse, being called names and all that. And abuse and sexual trauma can cause isolation and distrust in relationships. So it can really affect you from having this kind of deep interpersonal connection. This kind of woundedness can also affect your intimacy with each other. As a man and woman, it can affect your communication with each other. It can cause you to withdraw and isolate and stay protected. It can cause you to overcompensate and be perfect, successful, smart, attractive, spiritual, conquering, all that stuff. It can create that image instead of an authentic person. In creating an image instead of an authentic person. Healing requires identifying the wounds that we've been given and taking responsibility for them. Now there's a lot more about that in the product Sex, Men, and God, because I want men and women to be free from abuse. But this is real. I've been sexually abused. I've been abandoned. I've been put in foster homes. I know what abuse or neglect feels like, and I know what it's like to do the work and to be free, and to be really free with your spouse, okay? You can have that kind of freedom too, but like me, you probably have to do some work. And this is where, yes, Jesus forgives you, and he also wants to heal you. Those are different processes, okay? Being saved is by faith and believing in him. Being healed is going into those places and letting the light heal you. So if you've experienced any kind of trauma, you know, you can start with the materials. If you need help, get it, because you're worth it and your spouse is worth it and your future generations are worth it. My children have never known a dad who was a victim of abuse. They've never known a dad who wasn't acting out, alcoholic, drug addict, sex addict. Now, I was all those things before I got saved, but Christ forced me to do the work. He called me into that work. He said his blood was enough, but he wanted me to be able to hold his spirit, okay? And these kind of abuses can be like holes. So do those works. Another battlefront that men and women face, okay, and again, we're talking about these things impact your sexuality, but they also affect your spirituality. They can affect your finances. They can affect the way that you relate, the way you parent. Another battlefront for many people that are Christians is addictions. And we don't really talk about addictions in the church, okay? We have a separate language in the church. It's called strongholds. Okay, you have a stronghold about this, yes. And if you need help to get out of it, you probably have an addiction to whatever that is. So here's some of the most common addictions. Okay, we're talking about sexuality in this show today. So pornography, self-behavior, lusting, all of that can be addictive. Even intriguing, where you just play these little intrigue games with people, getting attention, having them look at you, wanting them to see you, okay, or just checking everybody out. That can be very addictive, okay? We have a whole DVD called Intrigue Addiction because it's like this little thing we do in our hearts. Work addiction, very common in the Christian community because we're providing, right? Well, what God wants us to provide as men is love. What he wants us to provide is security by giving quality time to our kids and our grandkids. I love being a grandparent now. It's so fun. Yesterday was a holiday, and we had family over, stuff like that, and a couple of the little guys, before they left, they came up, and one gave me a really big hug, and then the other one came over and gave me another big hug, so I'm holding two of my grand. That's what God wants us as men to provide, is quality time and love, okay? It's great to be successful, all for that, in balance. But alcohol, big issue in the Church of Jesus Christ. Now, at my age, we were told as Christians not to drink, but the generation after me was told it was okay to drink, and some of them drink a little too much. Drugs are a problem in the church, not just, you know, pot and cocaine and heroin. You know, that's for, you know, the people coming to Jesus. But no. How about the Christians who are dependent on prescription drugs? We don't talk about the painkillers. We don't talk about the things that medicate us. Social media, Now, we love that you join us on social media, but some people are addicted. I mean, some people literally were sitting in a restaurant and all of a sudden they just pick up their phone in the middle of a conversation and start going through their phone. I mean, come on. I'm talking about like full-grown adult men and women who are spiritual, powerful people of God. I'm like, wow, you're on your phone again? Seriously? Okay. And what happens, here's how you know you're addicted to your phone. When someone corrects you about being on your phone, you get mad. I'm not on my phone. You're holding it. Okay, here, look. That's called denial. Anyway, I'm not going to play with you. That's a whole nother show, okay? And it's real. It's causing anxiety and depression in adults and especially teenagers. Be careful about giving your kids phone. Whole nother conversation, but we won't do that. But what happens when you have one of these situations, these addiction, you're seeking pain relief, and it's trying to fill a spiritual void in your life with addictions. You have neurological imbalances, okay? If you have an addiction, it's going to look like this. You're going to spend more time on the behavior than you expected. So if you started on Facebook and you're there for an hour later, you probably didn't plan to spend an hour, okay? If you plan to eat only X amount, but you triple X, you probably have an issue, okay? You're spending more time. You have failed attempts to stop. You said, God, I want to stop this, and you failed. There's negative impact somewhere in your life, but you keep on using. If you don't have whatever it is that you're addicted to, whether it's pornography, the internet, social media, or food, or work, you go through withdrawals. You literally don't know what to do with yourself. And you continue this behavior, even though there's been consequences. And impacts on the marriage, it can cause emotional distance. It can contribute to depression, low self-esteem, and other issues. Now, the last battlefront, real quickly, is intimacy and anorexia. It's withholding spiritual and emotional intimacy. You're too busy for your spouse. You blame your spouse. You withhold love. You withhold spiritually. You withhold emotionally. You withhold the physical relationship. You're unwilling to talk about your feelings. Okay, you use anger and silence as a way to control. And this is really real. Okay, now if you have any of these battlefronts, I love you. Jesus loves you. And we all have the opportunity to overcome these battlefronts. And it's important that we do, and we can. Now I know that many of you, you're on social media. I love you. You can go to Instagram at Dr. Doug Weiss, subscribe there. You go to our YouTube channels. There's lots of stuff there. And also at Healing Time Ministries. And let us know what God is doing in your life. But this is a show I really believe you're going to want to share with people because we don't talk about it in the church family. So please do that. It'll help somebody be a blessing. I love you. And until tomorrow, I want you to continue to just believe that God really loves you. No matter what's going on, He's with you. I hope you're enjoying today's episode, but before we finish, I want to tell you about Jesus and how simple it is to make the most important decision of your life. If you've walked away from Him or you've never made Him Lord of your life, you can do that right now. Just repeat this prayer with me out loud. Say, Jesus, forgive me of my sins. I repent. I accept your blood as full payment. I ask you to come into my heart. Be Lord of my life and guide me from this day forward. In Jesus' name, amen. Now, if you prayed that prayer in your heart, your mind, your words, He's heard you and He loves you. 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Listen, we love you. Welcome home. Well, I hope today has been a blessing to you and encourage you to make healing and sexual success a priority in your man's life, in your life as a man, in your son's life. 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
1: Hello and welcome to Joni Table Talk, the show where we bring you real conversations that matter. I'm your host, Joni Lamb. Join us as we explore unforgettable testimonies, tackle hard-hitting topics, and uncover the truth that transforms lives with authenticity, biblical wisdom, and a heart for transformation. So pull up a chair, join us around the table, and let's dive right in. Well, from addiction and arrest to bold evangelism and supernatural encounters, today's guest is living proof of God's transforming power. His story is going to ignite your faith, challenge you to step out boldly, and you're going to be so blessed by what he has to share today. But before we get to that, joining me around the table is April Simons. How are you?
2: I am great. Ready for a great story?
1: Yeah.
2: I love that. I love how God can transform a life. And the great thing is he can transform anybody.
1: That's right. And Dorothy Newton, a younger generation at the table today. We like that.
3: Yes.
1: Seeing God use the younger generation.
3: Absolutely. Because you know what? They are our future for tomorrow. And God, that's why we have such a responsibility, you know, with the younger generation, because they need to know God and have that relationship. It's so, so important.
1: Yeah. Some people call our next guest social media influencer. What does that mean, Rachel?
4: That just means they've got influence online, and I think that's great. And, you know, so many of our college campuses and universities have turned into these places of indoctrination of our young people. Mm-hmm. So it's so inspiring to see people rising up in faith and sharing the gospel and reaching people right where they're at.
1: I love that. And, Rebecca, it's neat to see someone this age, which all of us other than you and Rachel sitting at the table are just a little wiser and older. But it's really neat to see this generation, God used them in a supernatural way. Like, I'm excited about that.
5: Yes, and I just appreciate this guest boldness and yet like peace and calm in kind of turbulent situations. That to me is always so admirable.
1: Yeah, for sure. Cindy Murdoch. He could be our son, right?
6: Exactly. Yeah. I was just thinking, God is so amazing that he can take someone like this young man was and just the transformation that was made in his life. Nothing's impossible with God.
1: That's so true. Well, who are we talking about? He is a street evangelist reaching millions online with the message of the gospel. Please welcome Nicholas Bowling to the table. Come on out, Nicholas.
7: Hello, everyone.
5: Hi.
6: I feel like we're talking about you.
7: I heard it.
1: You ready to take on the women of the table?
7: I don't know.
5: We'll see. I feel like you've been in much more difficult situations.
1: I think you will be fine. We're so glad you're here today. Well, can one encounter with God change everything? It did for Nicholas, and now he's delivered, he's called, and God is using him to awaken a generation. So let's go back and tell a little bit of your story, because I told you earlier, I said, you know, meeting you, I don't see any residue of what you have been involved in your life, but you really strayed off the path. I mean, lost without God, without hope. Talk a little bit about that growing up.
7: Yeah, I grew up in a divided household, grew up predominantly Catholic. My dad ended up getting born again at one point and switched to more of an evangelical church. So I started going to that church as well. And about seventh grade, I started to really drift away from God, got in with popular crowd, a lot of worldly, sinful things.
1: What did you think about God at that point, like at seventh grade?
7: I believe that he was real. I would have claimed to be a Christian. You know, I read my Bible at times. I prayed. I did a lot of religious repetitions, but I didn't know him.
1: Right. You knew about him, but you didn't know him.
7: Right.
1: People watching, you know about him, but you don't know him.
7: Yeah. So went on through high school, got into partying, messing around with girls, drinking, drugs, things like that. Pornography was a big part of it, which got introduced at the seventh grade. Do you all know what age is that, seventh grade?
5: That's like 12, 13.
7: 12, 13 years old.
1: Yeah.
7: Drank my first beer at that point, smoked my first cigarette in seventh grade. And it was just a spiral from there. The whole time I was going to church. I claimed to be a Christian. I put on the face, the Sunday morning face, I used the Christianese. Everyone thought, my parents thought I was a great, you know, little kid. And I was really...
1: You had that innocent look.
7: I did, yeah. But I was very rebellious. I often lied to my parents, not only to get my way, but to go to different parties and things like that, doing things I shouldn't have been doing.
1: Yeah.
7: Graduated high school, joined the military because that was my only way out of my hometown and from away from all the people that I was with in high school. So ended up coming back from there, going into a university, lived in a party house with six different guys, partied every weekend. I was drinking probably five times a week, smoking weed every morning.
1: And you're going to school to be like an engineer in finance?
7: I was. Yeah, I started off as an engineer and then switched into financial planning. And I was in college and hit rock bottom. Long story short, I hit rock bottom with the weight of drugs and alcohol and really people backstabbing you, friends, girls backstabbing you, all the people that I had hurt too, you know, the shame and the guilt of all the sins that I was doing. And I was facing some legal things as well. I was facing a felony charge of receiving stolen property. When I was just a sophomore in high school, I had a pee on my record. So the weight of all of that really came down on me. I hit rock bottom and I started to draw near to the Lord. And I joined a campus ministry on that college campus. And as I was really coming to the Lord, I really started to wrestle with, am I going to be a financial planner for the rest of my life? Is this what God wants me to do? And I actually had a summer where I backslid. So I came out of the darkness, living for God, had a summer where I went to...
1: So you like had one foot in and one foot out.
7: I did.
1: You just did not have that 100% surrender yet.
7: Right, exactly. Yeah. Jesus wasn't my Lord.
1: Yeah.
7: Yeah. So I continued on, backslid one summer, and then I got super excited about financial planning again.
1: Yeah.
7: Pumped up about it. I'm going to make a lot of money. Came back to school that fall, got back into the campus ministry, started serving God again. Praise God for his mercy in drawing me back in and welcoming me back, just like the prodigal son story. Mm-hmm. And then...
1: You have to tell that what happened, though, because it was kind of a surreal thing in that you... you know, you kind of went back and forth. It's really dangerous, by the way, isn't it?
7: It is.
1: Go back and forth, back and forth. And yet God in his mercy and his grace, he loves us so much. He just keeps wooing us and he did that for you. But there came a stopping point for God with you. And you went to a particular church service. Tell us about that night.
7: I did. The night before I went to church, I was at a party with my fraternity where I was supposed to drink a fifth of whiskey. I was smoking marijuana and they had strippers come over and do a lot. So the next day, Wednesday night, I go to church feeling ashamed, feeling guilty. I knew that I shouldn't have done that stuff. We had a guest speaker in who was called a prophet. So he
1: preached. And you were kind of like, I don't know about this.
7: Oh, yeah,
1: yeah,
7: definitely.
1: You were kind of standoffish.
7: Super skeptical. I thought, I didn't know that it was real. You know, you hear about psychics and you hear about, you know, I was raised Catholic predominantly. So he had an altar call where he invited people to come up. And there was a line, you know, kind of like a prayer line. We're probably all familiar with those. But he went down the prayer line and I heard him giving good, encouraging message. God has a great plan for your life.
1: Yeah, because he started at the other end.
7: Exactly.
1: You had to listen to all the
7: so
1: good
7: I'm
1: words.
7: Waiting and I'm starting to get, you know, okay, this is going to be good. You know, I'm here ashamed and guilty, but he's going to give me some encouragement. And he gets to me and he went to talk, but then he stopped. And he sighed, and then he put his hand on my shoulder, and he said, you've seen some things very recently that you should have never seen. And that was like the devil tying a rope around your neck. But I'm here to tell you that God is setting you free, but you need to be very careful that you never see those things again, because sometimes the devil will double knot the rope the second time. Wow. So in that moment, I could never doubt if God was real again. I knew that God was personal. He knew my life, and he cared about me, and that he... First off, it was scary that the devil had a rope around my neck, right?
1: Yeah. But God and the devil was not going to be good,
7: right? But God was greater, and he was setting me free from that. So in that moment, I could feel the tangible peace of God, but also the fear of the Lord of don't go back. You know, kind of like Lot's wife, don't look back, or Egypt, don't go back.
5: Yeah.
1: You know? Yeah. Well, you said like for the first time you had a reverential fear of the Lord.
7: I did.
1: But you also... totally surrendered your heart at that point.
7: Yeah, in that moment, I knew that God was real. I knew I couldn't go back, so I was moving forward with him.
1: Yeah, yeah.
7: Yes, ma'am.
1: That reminds me of your story when you were on the mission trip and there was a missionary and God spoke to him and all, and you were just like, okay, God, yes, you know, I got to do the right thing.
5: Yeah.
1: I mean, and God will give us those moments in our life. And so you... decided not to be a financial planner, and the Lord began to lead you into ministry. And how did he prepare you for that? And of course, we have to mention he's married today and got two kids. So when you think about what you do now, going to college campuses and the Lord's using you to pray for people, I mean, cast out demon spirits, see people filled with the Holy Spirit, see people healed. Could you have ever imagined when you did that surrender moment? Because you were scared to even stand up and give a speech at school.
7: Right. Yeah. In my sophomore year in high school. Yeah. I was shaking, trembling, and I almost blacked out in my speech class. I hate it. I hated English first off, and then speech was like another step up. I really didn't like
5: it's hard.
6: So giving speeches. What did it look like for you then when you knew you weren't going to go into finances, you're going to move forward with God?
7: Mm-hmm.
6: Take us a little bit on that little scenario of like, what were the next steps in your life?
7: Yeah. So I was actually in college down in the basement studying for an exam. And a few months before that, I told you I'd been wrestling with, I don't feel like I'm going to be a financial planner for the rest of my life.
5: Yeah.
7: So I just got to the point where it became overwhelming. And I just told God, if you don't want me to do this, I don't want to do this another moment in my life.
5: Mm.
7: So in that moment, honestly, I could feel the presence of the Lord. I was down in the basement alone, and I had my laptop open already, so I just started typing. I didn't even know what I was typing. And then as I got to the bottom of the page, it was like it just stopped. Whatever I was typing, I just had nothing else to type. And I started looking over it, and it was actually instructions for the next year of my life, where God was telling me the same way that you're studying for college, I want you to study the Word of God. And then he gave me some instruction on evangelizing, going out and sharing my faith with people. I started taking some of those steps, and that started to unravel this journey.
4: Did you not finish school?
7: I didn't, no. I don't recommend this, but yeah, I was 2/3 way through the semester. I just stopped, didn't take any finals, flunked all those classes.
6: You poured yourself, I guess, into studying the Word.
7: And I did, yes, ma'am.
1: That first encounter where you actually, I guess, decided to kind of video what you were doing.
7: Mm-hmm.
1: And then that went viral. Tell us about that. Did you have any idea what happened?
7: Yeah. So I was just serving in my local church in many different ways, but I was over the outreach at the time because I had a passion to just go out and talk to people about Jesus. So because of that outreach position, I was trying to train people at my church to go out and do the same thing, just to talk to Jesus, not be weird, just it can be normal. So through that, I didn't want people to have to come from the church to the church again another night of the week. So I started a closed Facebook group where I was just training them on how to do it. Not many people from my church wanted to do that, so I opened it up. And that's how our teaching started. That's how the channel, the YouTube, Facebook, and all those things started. But then I was trying to get people from the church to come out with me so they could see how easy it is to work with the Lord and to witness. No one wanted to come, so I said, okay, well, I'm just going to start filming me witnessing so they can see the Lord working and see how simple and easy it is. And hopefully if they watch it on their couch at home, they catch it and they're like, okay, you know, now I can have the courage to go out. I don't have to be a doctor. I don't have to have gone to seminary. You know, a lot of these things, the devil tries to keep us down. You need to keep your mouth shut for this reason. So I started posting those out for people and kept doing that for a while over and over. And eventually I feel like the Lord just started to expand the influence. We had some videos take off. And
1: when you had some really supernatural things that took place, how did you keep your, as far as accountability and just that you're, you know, following the Word of God and not getting, because there's a lot of weird stuff out there, to keep that balance, if you will?
7: Yeah. Staying plugged into a local church, to be honest.
1: Yeah.
7: My father-in-law, he is the pastor. So I did get a lot of opportunities where I was sitting around a table eating with a lot of the guest speakers that were coming in, apostles, prophets, evangelists, people like that. But ultimately, staying plugged into that local church, whenever the devil tried to lead me astray or to mislead me, having those people to go to and to run those things
1: and
7: by.
1: And accountability. That was important.
7: Mentors,
1: really.
7: People who could bring correction. People could maybe bring a rebuke if I was really getting off and getting prideful or something like that.
1: I think that's an important part, don't y'all?
5: Yeah.
1: All of this, for sure. Well, you know, a college student looked just fine on the outside, but she was struggling to overcome some deep trauma. So I want you to watch as this young girl encounters truth. It's going to set her free.
8: I'm a believer, but it wasn't until freshman year where I truly found God, because I was going through a traumatic period of my life where I was SA'd. How do I not let the devil or like those spirits like bring these things to my head and then start making me be angry at God?
9: If we look at how the devil came even to Jesus. And the devil came and tried to put a bunch of lies in Jesus' head, and he was even using scripture. But Jesus, he knew the truth of the scriptures. How much more are we equipped with the sword of the Spirit, the word of God? You got to get your sword accurate in that area that the enemy is trying to set a trap for you, because that's a trap. Learn some Bible verses, memorize them, and then even speak them out loud. Say you're walking through here and the devil's trying to mess with you. Maybe you don't want to just, you know, throw down your books and start shouting at the devil, but you can go through them in your mind. I'm telling you, it works, and it will make the biggest difference in your life. If you put that to practice, you'll have the victory every single time.
1: All right, let's go watch another video. Let's see what happens as a homeless woman encounters Jesus and unexpectedly breaks free from the power of addiction.
10: Father, we thank you for you can throw it away if you want. That'd be the right thing to do. You can't? Because why?
11: Because I just have to have
10: it. No. Jesus healed you. He set you free. The punishment of that is eternal separation from God.
11: Yeah. One more point.
10: No. If all you really need is Jesus. All you need is Jesus Christ. Nah. No, you don't need any more. Father, I pray that you take the desire away in Jesus' mighty name. God, that you would fully satisfy her. God, I pray that you would fully satisfy her in Jesus' mighty name. Mind be healed right now. I command every desire for crack and every lingering effect of that addiction. The Lord rebukes you, Satan. I command you to go. Be loose from all the power of the enemy. Be filled with the Holy Spirit. God, I thank you. You're greater than the devil. God loves you so much.
11: Thank you so much. Thank you so much.
10: Yes, ma'am. It's all him. Thank you, Lord.
1: Wow. So I love the persistence that you had. Yeah. No, you don't. No, Jesus. No. I mean, how many times you had to do that? And it's kind of like it just reaffirms in people's heart. Wow. Jesus really loves me.
7: Yeah. God is persistent with his love. It says that he's a jealous God. So he's jealous for us. He wants us to know him and be with him. Mm-hmm. And a lot of people are bound. You know, the Bible says Jesus came to set the captives free. So sometimes some of you have had the experience of some people want to keep their sicknesses. They feel like maybe it's a blessing from God or it's Paul's thorn and he's being glorified. But a lot of people need to hear the truth and need to have a persistent love mm-hmm. at time that chases them down where they are yeah. and speaks that truth and speaks that love so that they can come out of that captivity yeah. and come to the Lord and know what freedom is actually like.
4: What would you say to the person that's watching and they said, I love what you're doing. I love that you're going out and ministering and talking to people. And I would love to do that too, but I don't know what to say.
7: Jesus loves you.
4: Yeah.
7: That's what I would say. That's what they can say.
4: Yeah.
7: A lot of times I'll go up to someone and just say, hey, I want to make sure you know that Jesus loves you and make sure you've heard about him. And then just tell them about Jesus. That's what the gospel is all about. He is the good news.
1: Are you kidding that when you know you're out to eat? How many times have you? I know I've done this so many times. Like, I would see like a waiter or waitress, like, and you could just sense there was heaviness or struggle.
5: Yeah.
1: And you know, at the end of the meal, of course, she'd be very kind, but leave a generous tip, and they're just like always surprised. Yeah. And you can say, just want you to know the Lord really loves you. And mm-hmm. sometimes, is there anything we could pray with you about? You'd yeah. be surprised
5: mm-hmm.
1: at how many people open up with that. Now, on this particular video, you're dealing with a spirit. A lot of people don't understand that there is a spirit world. There are things that our natural eyes can't see. There's a battle going on, right? Mm-hmm. Good against evil. And the Bible talked about that. Jesus had to deal with demon spirits. And this is a young boy who couldn't speak. And you're going to see him set free by the power of Jesus. He actually has a mute spirit. And Jesus dealt with that yes. in the New Testament. And so you're actually going to hear him hiss, right? The little boy. Yeah. Did you recognize that right away before you prayed for him?
7: Yeah. In the moment, I realized it was an unclean spirit.
1: Yeah. But you weren't afraid of it.
7: No, ma'am.
1: And why?
7: The Bible says he hasn't given us a spirit of fear, but a power, love, and a sound mind.
1: Right.
7: It says that he's given us authority to trample upon serpents, mm-hmm. scorpions, over all the power of the enemy, and nothing shall by any means harm us.
1: Good. You know that verse right there, yeah. too. Okay, let's watch this.
9: If you watch the little boy, you can see him almost making kind of a hissing sound.
12: Elementary school.
7: Yeah.
9: Which could be an unclean spirit manifesting. Personally, I think that it was. You could write that off as, well, this is just a kid. But what you can't write off is the miracle that takes place.
7: Can you ask the boy just to look at me? I'm just going to pray for him, but have him just stick his tongue out. be healed in Jesus' name. Tongue be loosed in the mighty name of Jesus. Any mute spirit, I command you to go now in Jesus' name. How old? Six?
12: Cara.
7: Hallelujah. Thank you, God.
1: So how shocked was the mother when he started speaking?
7: She was very shocked. She came with faith, I believe, but for her to see it right in front of her eyes, I mean, it changed her whole life. She was expressing, she was expressing, she was worried about his future, you know, whether he's going to be held back in school, how this is going to go, how the rest of his life is going to be.
1: Yeah.
7: And then for her to see his life transformed, him to be healed right there, I can't imagine.
1: What looked different in his face after you prayed? Because you could almost see something when you first started to pray for him.
7: Yeah, just a different little boy. Honestly, those spirits had left him. And even when the mom was walking away about 30 minutes later, because we continued to minister to people, mm-hmm. he was walking beside her and he wouldn't stop talking. And she looked at me and said, he won't stop talking.
1: So good. Well, you know, it's one of the busiest cities in the world. Let's watch as Nicholas preaches in the heart of New York City.
13: We're packed in like sardines, perfect place to preach the gospel. So I'm going to go ahead and start preaching the gospel, relying upon the Holy Spirit to speak all he desires to speak. We'll see what takes place.
14: Hello, everyone. I just wanted to make sure that everyone here has heard the good news of Jesus Christ. The Bible says that God so loved the world that he gave his only begotten Son, that whoever would believe in him will not perish, but will have everlasting life. Jesus Christ, he came to the earth on a rescue mission to bring hope to mankind, because the Bible says that we've all sinned and we've all fallen short of the glory of God. None of us can claim to be perfect, but there is one who was perfect, and his name is Jesus Christ. God made a way for us to have mercy so we don't have to be judged for the evil things that we've done. The Bible says this, that if we confess with our mouth that Jesus Christ is Lord, and that if we believe in our heart that God raised him from the dead, then we will be saved.
1: Amen. Okay, so what happened?
7: So on the Macy's Day Parade, we went down multiple streets and we're preaching the gospel just to people. Talked to a police officer. We went to Times Square the following day and preached on a speech.

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1: And a fear. I have a temptation to be nervous. I have a temptation where the enemy is resisting, but we don't have to obey the enemy. We don't have to give in to those temptations, but we just obey Jesus. And every time that first syllable comes out, the Lord's peace comes, and He's there to work with me, to give me what to say and working alongside of me. And He'll do that through any of us.
2: I'm telling you, that's what happens to me sitting here every day.
3: Yeah.
2: That first syllable will come out. I don't even know what I'm going to say. But what I want to say right now is I want you to just take a moment and look in the camera and encourage. There's a whole world that's watching right now. And not only talk about, you know, how to just receive Jesus, but also be filled with the Holy Spirit, because that's so important.
1: So God loves you. He loves me. He literally loves the entire world. We see it in John 3:16. For God so loved the world that He gave His only begotten Son, that whoever, anyone who would believe in Him will not perish, but will have everlasting life. So if you haven't given your life to the Lord, He's waiting for you to come. He's even got you watching this not by coincidence, but He's drawn you here to watch this show right now, and He wants you to come near to Him. He wants to have a relationship with you. He wants to talk with you. He wants to listen to you talk with Him. He wants to reveal His amazing plan for your life and who He's called you to be. He loves you. He cares about you. Turn from sin. There's nothing in it but emptiness and destruction. Come to the Lord. Give your whole life to Him. Give your whole heart to Him, to love Him and to love those who are around you through calling upon Jesus as your Lord, believing that He died for your sins, believing that He raised from the dead, and be filled with the Holy Spirit even today. And the Holy Spirit will work with you. He'll give you everything you need. It's not about your weakness. It's not about what you're good at. It's all about God and His ability to work in and through us to save people, to glorify His Son Jesus, and to draw us all close to Him.
2: Can you just pray a little simple prayer? We'll repeat after you and give people an opportunity to say, well, I don't know what to pray. Just, we're going to show you right now.
1: Yeah. Just say this. Say, God.
4: God.
1: Forgive me.
4: Forgive me.
1: For all of my sins.
4: For all of my sins.
1: I turn away from sin today.
4: I turn away from sin today.
1: And I turn to you.
4: And I turn to you.
1: I believe. That Jesus Christ is my Lord.
4: That Jesus Christ is my Lord.
1: That He died for my sins.
4: That He died for my sins.
1: And that You raised Him from the dead.
4: And that You raised Him from the dead.
1: I give my whole life to You.
4: I give my whole life to You.
1: And I ask You.
4: And I ask You.
1: To fill me with the Holy Spirit.
4: To fill me with the Holy Spirit.
1: In Jesus' name.
4: In Jesus' name.
1: Amen.
4: Amen.
2: And that's it. I mean, it's just that simple. There's some of you, you just kind of walk by during that part and it's like the Holy Spirit just froze you because God has been trying to get your attention. He loves you that much and you have made a mess out of your life. You know, Nicholas told his story today. He was a mess. Really, all of us at this table were a mess because the Bible says all have sinned and come short of the glory of God. But Jesus is our Redeemer, and He came down to this earth, just like Nicholas said, died on the cross for you and for me, that we may have eternal life. The most important decision you can make is to pray that prayer and to ask Jesus into your heart right now. So I pray that you do that, that you did that. And if you did that, all of us here rejoice with you because there's a whole new season opening up. And I believe God's going to do some amazing things in your life. Even over the next couple of days, you're going to see some supernatural things happen. You're going to be like, that lady on TV, she said this was going to happen. And it's not the lady, it's the Lord through me that's saying some supernatural things are going to happen. Some doors are going to open and you're going to know that God is who He says He is. He loves you so much. He'd interrupt all of us to talk to you today. Well, we are out of time, but I want you to remember there's no pit too deep. No past that's too messy that God's grace cannot reach. His plans are for you and they're good plans. And it's never too late to come home. If you're watching today and you need prayer or you prayed that prayer, we have prayer partners standing by 24 hours a day that would love to pray with you, encourage you. I'd also love to send you the book of John from the Bible. It's a great place to start in the Bible. And there are QR codes after each chapter where Dr. Gene Getz is teaching what each chapter means to help you understand. It'd be good to get a Bible you can understand, to get find a church where you can be a part of. But God's got so many great things in store for you, so we're excited about that. But call that number. It would just be our honor to pray with you. I want to thank Nicholas for joining us to find out more about his ministry, nicholasbowling.com.

0: 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Thank you, ladies. Thank you, Nicholas. We'll see you next time. Bye-bye for today.
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8: Many are concerned about the impact of AI, including now a chorus of elite global economists and bankers. Meeting in Portugal last week, they focused their attention not on what AI can do, but whether it can turn a profit. AI has proved incredibly expensive. To meet the high cost, companies have 1, borrowed money, and 2, issued more shares. And many buying those shares have been borrowing money to do that. This double-sided leverage has experts worried. Bank of Canada Governor Tiff Macklem pointed out, quote, "We've seen this before. The internet proved to be better than anybody imagined, but we still got the dot-com bubble. Fear and greed drive the markets," they say. No wonder this world is so unstable. But as the hymn says, when all around my soul gives way, He then is all my hope and stay. On Christ, the solid rock, I stand. I'm David Wolin at haventoday.org.
7: 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Coming up in 30 minutes, truth for life. 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
9: Mary Cassian says, you are a living masterpiece handcrafted in God's image. 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
10: It means that you don't have to compete with men to prove that you're valuable. 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
9: This is Revive Our Hearts with Nancy DeMoss Wolgamuth, co-author of True Woman 101. For Friday, July 10th, I'm Dana Gresh. Today, we're back with Mary Cassian. She's kicked off a brand new series yesterday called What is a Woman? 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
10: When was the last time you stood before a masterpiece? 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Greatness presses in from every direction. On the staircase, the towering winged victory leans forward, wings spread wide, descending from the heavens. And you turn a corner and suddenly you're swallowed whole by the largest painting in the entire gallery, the Wedding Feast at Cana. And larger than life doesn't even begin to describe it. Every single inch pulses with energy. Gestures, music, laughter, celebrations spilling from every corner of the canvas. And right there, at the center, the miracle. Quiet, almost hidden, Jesus turning water into wine. And the wall dazzles, rich color, opulent detail, energy so alive you feel like you could step right into the scene. You linger. You can't help but linger. It pulls you in like a magnet. And just across the room, the Mona Lisa. Small, familiar, almost understated. I'd seen her 1,000 times on mugs and posters and magnets. But standing there, pressed in by the crowd, something shifts. The reproductions fall away, and you see the subtlety, the restraint, the depth in her gaze. She pulls you in too, but differently. And you realize this is a masterpiece, not just because of what you're looking at, but because of the one who made it. Leonardo da Vinci, his genius, undimmed by centuries. And you know what strikes me most about a masterpiece? It's not just what you see, it's who you're encountering. Every brush stroke, every detail, every choice the artist made reveals something about the artist, his vision, his skill, his heart. Now, the Mona Lisa isn't valuable because it's a painting of a woman. It's valuable because it's Leonardo da Vinci's painting of a woman. The artist gives the artwork its worth. And here's what I want you to understand today. You are a masterpiece. Not a reproduction, not a copy, not a cheap imitation hanging in a gift shop. You are an original, handcrafted by the master artist himself. Last time we asked the question the world is afraid to answer, what is a woman? And today we'll begin to unpack a definition grounded in scripture, one that celebrates God's design and points to something far greater than ourselves. Here's where we begin. A woman is God's living masterpiece, handcrafted in his image. Let's break this down because every word matters. Masterpiece. How did God create the masterpiece of humanity? The details are recorded for us in Genesis chapter 2, verse 7. The Lord God formed the man out of dust from the ground. Now, that word formed is packed with meaning. The Hebrew word is yatsar, and it's the same word used for a potter working clay on a spinning wheel. Now, this isn't casual work. This is artistry. This is skill meeting intention. This is a craftsman who knows exactly what he's doing. I've stood in a pottery studio and watched an artisan at his wheel. His hands never stop moving, pressing here, smoothing there, drawing the clay upward with just the right pressure. Every touch is deliberate. And what starts out as a shapeless lump of clay slowly takes form. A bowl, a vase, something both functional and beautiful. And that's the image that God gives us, a potter at his wheel, shaping humanity with patience and precision and care. With the rest of creation, what did God do? He spoke, "Let there be light," and there was light. He commanded the waters to gather, and they obeyed. And he called forth vegetation and animals, and they appeared. Day after day, creation unfolded at his spoken command. But day 6, when God created humankind, he rolled up his sleeves. He got his hands dirty. He scooped up dust, common, ordinary dust, and began to work it, shaping, forming, crafting with the care of an artisan. The image echoes throughout scripture. Isaiah captures it beautifully. "We are the clay and you are our potter. We are all the work of your hands." Do you see yourself as a work of art fashioned by the master craftsman, not thrown together haphazardly, not slapped together on an assembly line, but shaped with intention, designed for a specific purpose? The Apostle Paul picks up the artisan imagery when he writes to the church at Ephesus. He tells us in Ephesians 2:10, that we are God's workmanship created in Christ Jesus for good works. And that word workmanship is actually poema, and it's where we get our English word poem. So think about that for a second. You are God's poem, his work of art, his masterpiece. And here's what makes Paul's words even more stunning. He's not just talking about your physical creation. He's talking about something that happens when you come to Christ. God doesn't just save your soul and call it done. He recreates you. Just like he formed humanity from dust at the beginning and breathed life into us, he now forms us anew through spiritual rebirth. And if you believe in Jesus, you become his work of art all over again. Born once from your mother's womb, born again by God's Spirit. His living masterpiece, crafted twice, created in the beginning and recreated in Christ Jesus. You are not mass-produced. You are not one in a million identical copies rolling off some cosmic assembly line. You're unique, custom-made, God's one-of-a-kind work of art, both in your physical creation and in your spiritual recreation. And here's what sets you apart from every masterpiece hanging in every museum in the world. You're alive. Alive, living. And that's the second word of the definition, and I want to emphasize it. We are not simply God's masterpiece. We are his living masterpiece. Genesis 2:7 continues, he breathed the breath of life into his nostrils, and the man became a living being. Now, can you picture this scene? God has just finished forming man's body from the dust, and the shape is there, the arms, the leg, the torso, the head. Every detail is perfectly crafted, but the figure lies still, lifeless, a sculpture, clay. And then comes the moment that changes everything. God bends down, close, intimate, face to face, and breathes into the nostrils. And suddenly, there's life. Clay turns to flesh. A heart beats in the chest that was silent. Lungs expand. Eyes open. This is personal in a way nothing else in creation is. God didn't breathe into the skies. He didn't breathe into the oceans. He didn't breathe into the animals. Only humans. And this shared breath reveals an intimacy, a connection between man and maker that no other creature experiences. And that breath, that divine breath that God breathed into humanity at creation is sustaining you right now, this very moment. Every time your heart beats, every time you blink, every time your lungs fill with air, you breathe because he breathed. That artwork in the Louvre is stunning, yes, but it's static, it's dead, it doesn't change, it doesn't grow, it doesn't breathe. And the Mona Lisa will look essentially the same 100 years from now as she does today. But you, you're different. You think, you feel, you dream, you create, you relate, you worship. You're a living, breathing, thinking, feeling work of divine artistry, a living masterpiece, not just alive in a biological sense, but alive with the very breath of God, your creator. God breathes life into man, but his creative work doesn't end there. Later in the day, God does something unexpected. He changes his technique. He doesn't reach down for another handful of dust and start the process over. Instead, he continues to handcraft humanity, but this time, something different, something costly. Verses 21 and 22 explain, so the Lord God caused a deep sleep to come over the man, and he slept. God took one of his ribs and closed the flesh at that place. Then the Lord God made the rib that he had taken from the man into a woman and brought her to the man. Now really consider what's happening here. God reaches into his firstborn's side, wounds him, pierces him, removes a rib, wet, warm, living bone and flesh, membrane and marrow. And from that rib, from that bloody piece wrenched from its place above Adam's beating heart, God creates woman. Now, this was messy. This was surgical. This was shocking. In the creation of man, God got his hands dirty with dust. In the creation of woman, he got them bloody. God put his firstborn under, laid him open, watched him bleed. And the first Adam gave of his own flesh so that he might win a bride. It cost God. It cost Adam. It cost dearly. And do you see the shadow here? The hint? The foreshadowing? Because thousands of years later, another man, Jesus Christ, the last Adam, would have to be wounded for his bride to live. His side would be pierced. His blood would flow. He would give up not just a rib, but his very life, so that his bride, the church, could be born. Notice, too, that the word used for woman's creation is different from the word used for man's. With Adam, God formed him, yatsar, that's the potter's word. But with Eve, God made her. And the Hebrew word here is bana. It's the word for building. It's the same word for building a house or building a temple or Christ building his church. So God didn't just form woman, he built her, handcrafted her. I wonder what it was like. God bent over Adam's still body, hands bloody, absorbed in his creative work, building, shaping, forming. I wonder if his hands trembled, thinking of the weightiness of it all. Every curve a signpost, every feature a foreshadowing, thinking ahead past this man, this woman, past this garden, this moment, to another wound, another side pierced, another bride purchased at infinitely greater cost. He was making her, but he was undoubtedly thinking about her, the bride his son would one day bleed for, of you, of me. Did his breath catch as he considered the cost? When God stepped back to admire his work, I imagine he smiled. He knew the end of the story. He could already see the wedding supper of the Lamb, taste the feast, feel the joy, exult in the victory. Sin and death defeated, the bride finally, gloriously forever united with her groom. That's what he envisioned when he handcrafted woman. That's what he envisioned when he handcrafted you. When a craftsman works with his hands, he leaves his mark on what he makes. God is no different. He didn't just handcraft woman. He left his fingerprints on his work. A woman is God's living masterpiece, handcrafted in his image. Theologians call this the imago Dei, the image of God. You bear God's fingerprints, and that's foundational to everything. Your worth, your purpose, your identity, and your womanhood. Listen for the word Genesis 1, 26 to 27 keeps coming back to. Then God said, "Let us make man in our image, according to our likeness." So God created man in his own image. He created him in the image of God. He created them, male and female. Did you catch that? In our image, in his own image, in the image of God. Three times in two verses, Scripture is hammering this home. And as if that weren't enough, it throws in one more word, likeness. Same idea, different word, just to make sure we get it. Male and female, both equally, both fully bear the image of the Almighty God. And this is the foundation of your worth, not what you've accomplished, not how you look, not your relationships or your resume or your bank account or your social media following. You bear the image of God, And that gives you a dignity and value that nothing can diminish or destroy. Being made in God's image is about what you are, who you fundamentally are, and also about what you are meant to do. Think of image less as a noun and more like a verb. You're not just carrying God's image, you're imaging God. You're representing him, reflecting him, making him visible in a world that can't see him directly. You are a God imager. That is your purpose. And this is true from the very moment of your existence. From conception, every single person is an imager of God. It's not something you grow into or earn through good behavior or not something that you can lose. Being made in God's image is what separates humans from every creature and gives every person, from the missionary in the jungle to the drag queen in the library, inherent dignity and worth. Not because all bear his image equally well, but simply because all equally bear it. Imago Dei, God's fingerprints are on every single human, including you. And that means you share qualities of God's nature. You can think and reason and create. You can discern right from wrong. You can appreciate beauty and find meaning. You can love deeply, and you can pursue truth relentlessly. And most amazingly, you can have a relationship with God himself. The creature can know the creator, talk to him, listen to him, love him, be loved by him, all because you bear his image. But here's the hard truth. Because of sin, we don't image God the way we should. When Adam and Eve rebelled, something shattered. We still carry God's image. That core identity never disappears. But now it's damaged, marred. Instead of perfectly reflecting God's holiness and love, we battle selfishness and pride and rebellion. The mirror is cracked. You can still see a reflection, but it's distorted, fractured, incomplete. Think about what it's like to look into a cracked mirror. The reflection is still there, but something's off. The crack distorts, it fragments. You might see your eye in one piece and your jawline in another, and the two halves not quite lining up. You're still recognizable, but something's wrong with the image. And that's what sin did to the image of God in us. We still bear his image. It's still there, still recognizable. But sin cracked the mirror. And what we reflect is real, but it's fractured. And that's why Jesus came. Paul tells us in Colossians 1:15 that Jesus is the image of the invisible God, not a cracked reflection, but God himself made visible, the perfect image, the unbroken mirror. And through faith in him, the crack in us can be healed, restored, so we can bear his image in the way we were always meant to. God created you in his image, and that means that your life is meant to put his character on display, to make his invisible attributes visible, to showcase his beauty to a watching world. And here's where your womanhood becomes central to the story. Because your life is meant to showcase not only the beauty of his character, but also the beauty of Christ's story, the gospel. Male and female together display the fullness of what God wants to reveal, like two sides of a coin. Your womanhood tells part of the story that can't be told any other way. So what does this mean for you? It means that you don't have to compete with men to prove that you're valuable. You already are. You don't have to erase the distinctions between male and female to claim your dignity. It's already yours. You don't have to become more like a man to matter. Woman was never plan B, never an afterthought, never a lesser version of man. She was the culmination, the crown, the finishing touch. When God created man, he said it was good, but after he created woman, only then did he look at everything he had made and declare it very good. The male-female binary, marriage, family, God's divine power and nature and cosmic plan engraved on flesh and bone. Every temporal physical reality is a shadow of something gloriously permanent. Woman is God's living masterpiece, handcrafted in his image. God made you a woman on purpose, for a purpose far bigger than yourself. Your womanhood isn't just about you. It never was. It's about the story God is telling, the story of a bridegroom who loved his bride enough to bleed for her, the story that will culminate in a wedding supper and a joyful union that will never end. And you, woman, were made to tell that story every day, in your very body, in your very being. And that's how intentional your creation was. That's how precious you are. And that is how loved you are. And that's why knowing who you are matters, not just for you, but for every person whose life you touch. Your womanhood tells the story of Jesus, the story the world desperately needs to hear.
9: We've been listening to Mary Cassian. Little by little, she's helping us answer the question, what is a woman? Today we learned that we're living masterpieces, handcrafted in God's image. His design is breathtaking. And as we continue in this series, it's just going to shine brighter. If you've been enjoying this series, then I think you'll love Mary's newest book. It's titled, What is a Woman? The Question Our World is Afraid to Answer. 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You're going to walk away with a holistic understanding of what it means to be a woman. Not according to Mary Cassian, as much as we love her, but according to God himself. Her goal with this book is to point you straight to him. 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Well, I sure hope your weekend is wonderful. Hope you can worship the Lord together with your church family. And Monday on Revive Our Hearts, we'll talk about being true women of prayer. How's your prayer life? Could you stand a dose of encouragement? Well, Nancy, Kimberly Wagner, and others will have that for you next week. Please be back for Revive Our Hearts.

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0: Christians believe that the cross of Christ is a critical event in the history of Christianity. And today on Truth for Life, Alistair Begg points out that the cross is not only the epicenter of Christ's reign, it's the pivotal event in all of human history. Let's find out why.
1: John chapter 12, verse 12. The next day, the great crowd that had come for the feast heard that Jesus was on his way to Jerusalem. They took palm branches and went out to meet him, shouting, "Hosanna! Blessed is he who comes in the name of the Lord. Blessed is the King of Israel." Jesus found a young donkey and sat upon it, as it is written, "Do not be afraid, O daughter of Zion. See, your king is coming, seated on a donkey's colt." At first, his disciples did not understand all this. Only after Jesus was glorified did they realize that these things had been written about him and that they had done these things to him. Now, the crowd that was with him when he called Lazarus from the tomb and raised him from the dead continued to spread the word. Many people, because they had heard that he had given this miraculous sign, went out to meet him. So the Pharisees said to one another, "See, this is getting us nowhere. Look how the whole world has gone after him." Amen. I think it's in Luke to the Rock, a little book on understanding the Old Testament by Alec Mattia, that he suggests that we view the Bible, if we're trying to get a handle on it, as if it were in some ways a detective story, where you have all these various themes and plots interwoven through the unfolding story of the book until finally, somewhere near the end, all the pieces come together. Or he says you may want to think of it as a book with the answers at the back, or perhaps as a two-act play. And if you come only for the first act and leave at halftime, then you're going to have to check about how it finished. And if you come only for the second half, then you're going to annoy people who were there for the first half, because you'll spend all the time saying, "Who is that character and why is he saying what he's saying?" I think those things are helpful. They run concurrently with what many of us learned in Sunday school, namely that if we take our eyes off Jesus, we will quickly lose our way around the Bible. And that's why I think it's been very profitable for us to be considering these things this week, because constantly our screensaver, if you like, to speak in terms of contemporary computer stuff, our screensaver has always gone back to Jesus on every occasion, which is good to do. And in the Old Testament, Jesus is predicted. In the Gospels, Jesus is revealed. In the Acts, he is preached. In the Epistles, he is explained. And in the book of Revelation, he is expected. And what we've been discovering is that there are a number, if you like, of melodic lines which run all the way through the Scriptures. And particularly in relationship to Jesus, these three interwoven aspects, which we may think of in those terms or perhaps in mathematical terms as a Venn diagram. And one circle is Jesus as prophet, one circle is Jesus as priest, one circle is Jesus as king, and where each of these circles intersect, we have the office of Christ in what Calvin referred to as the munus triplex, the threefold dimension of the ministry of Jesus. And it is not difficult to find this. It's not something that we have to ferret around for and invent. And in fact, as soon as we identify it, then we will begin to find it all over the place. I've chosen to read expressly from what is often the scripture reading from Palm Sunday. And frankly, it is often a neglected reading apart from Palm Sunday. Let's bear in mind that this was an annual occurrence, at least in its most basic dimensions, that it was customary for the people of God to make their aliyah, their ascent up to Jerusalem on this occasion for this festival. And indeed, it would be strange had Jesus, as a youngster and as a young man, not on many occasions himself, have made this very journey. And of course, we have, beginning after the longest psalm in the Bible, beginning with Psalm 120, we have a whole series of psalms which are called psalms of ascent. And some are more familiar than others, but perhaps classically, 121, I lift my eyes to the hills, where does my help come from? And when we think in terms of pilgrims going up to Jerusalem, and they always went up to Jerusalem, then you can see why they would think in these terms. I lift my eyes up here, and I remind myself where my help comes from. They lift their eyes up to the temple, and they say in Psalm 127, unless the Lord builds the house, they labor in vain that build it. They look at the surrounding topography of Jerusalem, and they say, as the mountains are round about Jerusalem, so the Lord is round about his people from this day forth and even forevermore. And families would have prepared for this event, and boys and girls would have gone to bed, all excited about what was going to happen on the next day. And it is not difficult for me, with the relatively fertile imagination that I have that often gets me in trouble, to imagine a boy ready to advance with his family the following morning and telling his dad when he comes into his bedroom to kiss him goodnight. He tells his dad, I have all my branches ready. I'm all ready. I've got them under the bed, Dad. And as soon as you waken me up in the morning, I'm ready. We're ready to go. We're going to go out there, and we're going to give it a jolly good hosanna. And his father said to him, that's exactly right. And he said, Dad, sing me that psalm before I go to sleep. Sing me off to sleep. Which one do you want? Well, do that one about, I rejoiced with those who said to me, our feet are standing in your gates, O Jerusalem. Let's have that one before we go to bed. It'll set our hearts to right for the morning. It will bless us as we sleep, and it will awaken us to a new day. I rejoiced when they said to me, let us go to the house of the Lord. Or in the paraphrase in Scotland, how pleased and blessed was I to hear the people cry, come, let us seek our God today. And yes, with a cheerful zeal, we'll haste to Zion's hill and there our vows and homage pay. Now, this is the context in which this scene unfolds, recorded for us here in John's Gospel. The crowds that were gathering to celebrate God's intervention in the past, and they were gathering in anticipation of the day when all that they had lost would be recovered and all that they longed for would be revealed. We remember they had a great anticipation, even through 400 years of silence in the intertestamental period, with generations coming and generations going, rising and descending, parents, grandparents, little ones, generations, house moves, holidays, everything, and constantly saying to one another, God has promised in his word, he will send us a prophet. He has promised in his word, he will send us the great priest. He has promised in his word, he will send us a conquering king. And in light of what had just happened in chapter 11, as it's recorded, tensions were now running high. And John tells us that many of the people that were present and excitedly present on this occasion had been keyed up even more as a result of the dramatic events that had happened at the tomb of Lazarus. It's just fantastic stuff. He had called out to Lazarus, and Lazarus had come out. And of course, the Pharisees were absolutely perturbed about this. And prophetically and ironically, there in verse 19, they said, this is absolutely hopeless. This is getting us nowhere at all. Look how the whole world has gone after him. And you know, the whole world has gone after him. Yeah, the sense of God's Spirit in the Northern Hemisphere may not be just what it has been in the past, but in the Southern Hemisphere, it is significant. And in sub-Saharan Africa, in much of the chaos and bloodshed and anarchy, the moving of God is remarkable to report. And when we take ourselves down into Indonesia and to other parts of the world, when we go down into South America, we discover that God is at work. And here we are all these years later, and the great concern of the Pharisees remains the concern of all who are opposed to the name and the work of Jesus. Look, this seems to be absolutely unstoppable. There's hardly a place in the world, there's hardly a day in the world when Jesus Christ's name is not magnified and praised. Now, when these people came out, they didn't emerge from nowhere. They were not advancing a new concept that had dawned upon them. But in actual fact, if you were to scroll down, as it were, if you were to rewind the video, you would trace the genesis of all that was taking place here in this scene all the way back to Genesis. And let me just illustrate it for you. For example, let's just rewind quickly to the beginning of Luke's gospel. And the angel comes and announces the arrival of Jesus and makes it clear that the Lord will give him the throne of his father David. What a strange and dramatic thing to say about the birth of a child. No wonder Mary treasured up all these things and pondered them in her heart. The Lord, Yahweh, will give him the throne of his father David. Only thrones are there for kings. That's Luke chapter 1. Go through the intertestamental period to Zechariah 9. And in Zechariah 9, the prophet comes and says, "Rejoice greatly, O daughter of Zion. See, your king comes to you riding on a donkey, on the foal of a donkey." And the people must have read that and listened to that and said, "I wonder what that means." And part of that was built in to what was happening to the boy when he put his branches under the bed and anticipated the coming morning, because his parents had told him there is a day that the prophets have said will dawn when the king will come riding on a donkey. Isaiah 32, "See, a king will reign in righteousness." 2 Samuel chapter 7, God promises to David that an eternal and universal king will come from his line. And all the way back in Genesis 49 and in the blessings of Jacob and in verse 10, we read, "The scepter will not depart from Judah, nor the ruler's staff from between his feet, until he comes to whom it belongs, and the obedience of the nations is his." And people read this and wondered about it and prayed concerning it and longed for the arrival of the king. Now, all of this and more besides is wrapped up in this unfolding drama as Jesus rides into Jerusalem, not on account of fatigue. Interestingly, and you must check yourselves, I've done my best on this, but I have found nowhere else in the entire New Testament that gives us a record of Jesus riding. There is no record of him taking a taxi, if you like, during his earthly pilgrimage. This is the only occasion when he rides. Why does he ride? He's making a point. He's making a significant point. He knows what he's doing. It's not just something arbitrary when he says to his boys, "Now, I want you to go in here and you will find a place and you just tell them that the Lord needs this donkey and they'll give it to you." And these big, silly disciples, you know, were going through all of this, and John is honest enough to tell us that the disciples didn't get this at all. It was only after Jesus was glorified that they began to put the pieces in the jigsaw puzzle together. And he rides in. And eventually, confronted by the establishment, political, religious, authoritative, Pilate says to him, "Are you the king of the Jews? Are you a king then?" And Jesus said, "Yes, it is as you say." But then that didn't make any sense. Certainly not to the Roman authorities. What kind of king rides on a donkey? What kind of king wears a crown made of thorns? What kind of king wears a borrowed robe? What kind of king falls foul of such cruel and brutal mockery? You see why it's so important to put these various melodic lines together if we're going to sing, as it were, a chorus in understanding of the person and work of Jesus Christ. He is both suffering servant and great high priest and the prophet who ousts our ignorance and the king who comes to reign. Now, with all of that essentially by way of introduction, and I don't want that to discourage you, let me simply make a few observations about the implications of the kingship of Jesus. Thomas Watson, in his Body of Divinity, which I already recommended to you, writes as follows. He says, in subduing, Christ's kingly reign is seen in part in subduing us to himself, in ruling and defending us, and in restraining and conquering all his and our enemies. So that if he comes as a prophet to oust our ignorance, if he comes as a priest to deal with our alienation, then he comes also as a king to subdue every dimension of rebellion, not least of all the rebellious nature of our own reaction to him. So let us think, first of all, about his kingship in terms of salvation. This can be brief because it essentially is a recapitulation of the last couple of evenings. We covered it as best we could, and we have tried to build a picture of Jesus in relationship to this, of Christ as he deals with sin, as he deals with Satan, as he deals with death, and as he deals with our guilt. And Jesus comes, as it were, onto the battlefield in much the same way that David came out of the ranks of Israel, confronting all of the encroachments of evil that were embodied in Goliath. And you remember there was nobody there that was ready to step forward. And eventually David steps forward. He steps forward alone, but he steps forward as a representative. He steps forward on behalf of the people. He vanquishes Goliath. The victory is a victory that is shared. They share in his triumph. And now Jesus is stepping, as it were, into the very epicenter of the battle lines. He steps in, he steps, if you like, off his donkey and into the fray. And now out from the battle lines comes great David's greater son. And he comes now to resist all of the encroachments of evil, everything that is going to be thrown against him in the onslaught of Calvary. And he comes to deal with it as a king. And we ought to be very clear that the cross is the epicenter of Christ's reign. The cross is the epicenter of Christ's reign. It is there that he declares it is finished. It is there that he triumphs over all these things that are ranged against him and against those for whom he dies. And that is why it is so important for us to turn not only to Jesus, but to turn routinely to the cross of Jesus. And it is a reminder to all of us who preach to make sure that we are cross-oriented and cross-centered in our preaching. As surely as we may divert from the record of the triumphal entry, apart from a Sunday or two a year, it is possible for congregations to go through 50 Sundays without ever hearing their minister or their pastor or their vicar bringing them to the very centrality of the cross of Christ and all that it embodies, both for the unbeliever as well as for the Christian. And we need to think in those terms when we think about his kingship. And that's why in the resurrection, you have really the Father's Amen in relationship to what Jesus has done. His kingly reign is central to the work of redemption. Secondly, an observation regarding the kingship of Christ in relationship to the cosmos. To the cosmos. That might seem a little far-fetched. But you don't learn this at university in secular history. But these are the facts. It is impossible to understand world history without an understanding of biblical history. Because the pivotal event of all of human history is in the cross of Christ. And that is why all of our views of history, all of our views of the world, have to be formed by and framed by the biblical record. And when we unfold the story of Jesus and come to the matter of his kingship, we have to recognize that this has a bearing on the entire cosmos. So that, for example, in Romans chapter 8, Paul talks about the whole creation groaning in travail and waiting for the redemption of the sons of God. As all of the world at the moment rumbles and bumbles on about the events of green things and everything else. And I saw in the Telegraph today that some character here is going to restrict the number of air miles that each of us is able to fly so as to deal with our carbon footprint. What does the kingship of Christ have to say about these things? Well, first of all, it says the earth is not in its present form going to remain as is, because the king is going to transform it. So our concern for it as Christians is a legitimate concern, just as our concern for animals is a legitimate concern. But interestingly, in America, they're now advancing Earth Day. Earth Day. Pretty soon you won't be able to do anything or say anything about Easter Day, but you can do just whatever you please concerning Earth Day. And it is routine on the weather forecast for the person's face to open up with the line, "Well, good evening, and let's see what Mother Nature has for us this evening." That is a routine introduction in America. It is the very threshold of an almost all-consuming pantheism. And against that notion, the scriptures exalt Jesus Christ as Lord and King, sovereign over all of the

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2: Imagine having a child who can't see the smart board at school. 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
2: For a long time, myopia was considered normal. Now it's reached pandemic levels. Research shows myopia can pose a significant risk to a child's long-term eye health and vision. It's important to manage myopia and prevent it from progressing, which can lead to vision loss.
1: Parents, myopia management starts with you. 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
4: You sometimes think like I do when you see all this trash and junk that's going on, you read the newspaper. I think I'm going to stop reading the newspaper. You know, you watch some of the what's on television, you know, why watch it? But see, in Satan's strategy, he's going to tell you that it's good. It's good to know all this. Well, no, it's not good. Some people say, well, how can I preach against sin if I don't experience it? Oh, easy. The devil says, oh, no. This would be good for you. You'll be able to minister better. Really? Really?

0: This is Hope for Today with Bible teacher David Hawking. You know, some things in life, they don't require personal experience to know that they're harmful. I have a pastor friend who once said, you don't have to look inside a garbage can to know that there's likely garbage in there. Here's another one. You don't have to drink a little poison to find out that it can kill you. And you don't have to experience sin in order to understand its consequences. From the very beginning, the enemy has been whispering the same deceptive message. Go ahead. Try it. Nothing will happen. See for yourself. It'll be fine. That message, that deceptive lie, changed the world in the Garden of Eden. Today, as we continue our series In the Beginning, David Hawking returns to Genesis chapter 3, verses 1 through 6, to continue his message, The Temptation. Stay tuned. First, Matt, it never ceases to amaze me the wide range of ages that listen to the Bible teaching here on Hope for Today. And we have a note. This is from Levi, who listens in Missouri, a young man. And what does he have to say?
1: I love this, Jim. It's so simple and so great. Thank you for spreading God's word. That is our only job here to do. It really is.
0: Yeah.
1: We all have one job. It's at the end of the book of Matthew, and it's to tell others about the gospel of Jesus Christ.
0: The Great Commission.
1: Amen. Wow.
0: And training the next generation.
1: Yeah, and that's what's happening. These younger listeners are writing in. I love it.
0: Levi, thank you so much for your note. And folks, if you'd like to get in touch with us, call us in the U.S. at 800-75-BIBLE, 800-75-242-53. 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You can also leave a message for us on our webpage. Use the contact form, davidhawking.org, and we'll have our mailing addresses for you later in the program. All right, now here's David to continue our study of the temptation from Genesis chapter 3, verses 1 through 6.
2: What is the character of temptation? It not only appears in a form that deceives and casts doubt on the word of God, but it causes us to reinterpret what God has said. A well-known pastor whom we have loved and appreciated is quoted as saying, there is no proof in the Bible whatsoever that homosexuality is a sin. He is a Bible believer. He loves the Lord. He has a large church. And he is, at least up to this point, a friend. My friends, it's shocking to me what's happening. But you know, the other side of it is, it's not shocking. It's an old strategy. And we all fall into it. It depends on whether it's hitting us in a certain area. What sort of pressure are we feeling? And all of a sudden, we start reinterpreting. Now, notice how she did this. What she actually did in this case of reinterpretation is she added to the Word of God. That's what she did. Look at it carefully in Genesis 3 again. The woman said to the serpent, we may eat of the fruit of the trees of the garden, but of the fruit of the tree which is in the midst of the garden. Now, go back to chapter 2. And look, please, at verse 16. The Lord God commanded the man, saying, of every tree of the garden thou mayest freely eat. But of the tree of the knowledge of good and evil thou shalt not eat of it, for in the day that thou eatest thereof, thou shalt surely die. But what was in the middle of the garden? Look back at verse 9, chapter 2. Out of the ground made the Lord God to grow every tree that is pleasant to the sight, good for food. Isn't it interesting that the very things that God created, it was he who said it was good for food. It was he who said it was pleasant to the eyes. That becomes the thing the devil uses to tempt.
3: 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Extra care and attention should be exercised in and around the following localities: Fallis, Wabamun, and Wildwood. Environment Canada meteorologists are tracking a severe thunderstorm that is possibly producing a tornado. Damaging winds, large hail, and locally intense rainfall are also possible. Take cover immediately if threatening weather approaches. Please consult local media for more information.
2: God has said, ye shall not eat of it. That's true. Neither shall ye touch it. He did not say that. Look back at verse 17. In the day that thou eatest thereof, thou shalt surely die. There's not a word about touching it. She added to the word of God. She reinterpreted what God had said. And folks, I see it over and over again in my life and in others. Temptation comes to us, first of all, in a form that deceives us. It doesn't look like sin. It doesn't look like it's wrong. Nothing. It's a deceiving. He transforms himself into an angel of light. His demons are like ministers of righteousness. It sounds good. I don't understand why you're so upset. It sounds good. It's a form that deceives. Then you start casting doubt on the word of God. Well, I don't know. It's never really happened in my life like he says that way. And I don't know if you can really say that it's relevant for today's culture. And then you start reinterpreting what God says. You add a word here, take away a word there, and say it a little bit differently. Be careful. Look at verse 4. The fourth thing in the character of temptation is that it always denies that we will suffer any consequences for disobedience. You can tell right away when you're being tempted by the enemy, when it denies that you will suffer any consequences for disobedience. Do you understand where we are in this generation? We're denying that we're going to suffer any consequences for our disobedience. Oh, God's a gracious God. Yes, he is. But God is also a God of righteousness and justice. And sometimes the consequences are very painful. Better that we take it and keep quiet and bear it and suffer it. People say, well, I don't deserve it. You don't want what you deserve. See, if you got what you deserve, you'd be in hell. It's a miracle that any of us, the Bible says, it is of the Lord's mercies that we are not consumed because his compassions fail not. It denies that we'll suffer any consequences for disobedience. Number 5. Look at verse 5. The fifth thing that temptation does is that it questions God's motives. I've heard people say that in the office. Well, why would God do that? Well, why would God do this? First of all, I'm like you. I like to ask why questions. But isn't there a time when Paul's argument in Romans 9 comes to play? Who are you to reply to God and ask why? Paul said, can the clay say to the potter who formed it, why did you make me like this? The answer is absolutely not. You're just clay. Who did you think you are? We're talking God. He has a right to do whatever he wants to do. So sometimes in this issue, you understand, we don't even see the temptation. We're so feeling-oriented in our society. We're very narcissistic that we ask these questions. Well, why would God do that? And sometimes we need to say, I don't know. But the fact is, he did. Well, what did I ever do to deserve this? Oh, lots. And God doesn't punish us according to our iniquities. You could be thankful for that. It could have been worse. Interesting, isn't it? It begins then to question the motives of God. Verse 5, he said, for God doth know that in the day you eat thereof, your eyes will be open. There it is. Questions God's motives. God isn't after your good. He doesn't want you to become like him. So he's out to stop you. Or to put it in the vernacular that some kids have, it looks like he's against us having fun. The idea of God is he's sitting in heaven with a baseball bat ready to club you for every false move. And that is not the picture of God in the Bible. And all of his restrictions are our blessings, but we see them as hassles and hindrances and limitations upon our freedom. And we say, I don't understand why God would say that. And that doesn't make sense. I mean, wouldn't God want me to be happy? Boy, have I heard that. Wouldn't God want me to be happy? I'll be happier if I divorce him and go with this guy over here. I'll be much happier. That may be so, but happiness has nothing to do with it. Our integrity means to do what God says no matter what, even if one means pain, doing right, and doing wrong would mean a little bit of pleasure. Do you understand? The pleasures of sin are for a season. And Moses esteemed the reproach of Christ greater riches than all the treasures of Egypt. Sometimes we have to take the pain in order to be faithful to the word of God, in order to be committed to what God says. It may be painful. Well, so be it. We ought to do right. We ought to do what God tells us to do no matter what. It's an issue of character and integrity. But I just want to be happy. Happiness is not the goal. And if that's what you're seeking, you're going to be miserable. Just given a few years, you're going to be miserable. Only takes a little time. You say, but I'm so much happier now. Really? I've heard that story like a broken record, only to discover that those who violate God's word wind up in unhappiness. It's only a question of time. Being faithful to God, it's not easy sometimes, is it? It can be painful. He questions God's motive. God knows that if you eat this stuff, you're going to be like him. Number six, as to the character of temptation, the end of verse 5, it always promises personal benefits through disobedience. There's the rub. There's the pitch. It promises personal benefits through disobedience. He said, "Why, your eyes will be open and you'll be as gods, knowing good and evil." Do you sometimes think like I do when you see all this trash and junk that's going on, you read the newspaper? Do you ever think that I think I'm going to stop reading the newspaper? Do you ever think like that? You know, you watch some of what's on television, you know, why watch it? The only thing spirit-filled is Monday Night Football. Everybody knows that. Why watch this stuff? Do you understand what I'm saying? I mean, I think that sometimes. You know, I've noticed if you don't read the paper for a week and you pick it up again, it's like it's the same. Nothing ever is different. And all this junk and all that's going on, you know, it's terrible. But see, in Satan's strategy, he's going to tell you that it's good. It's good to know all this. Well, no, it's not good. Some people say, well, how can I preach against sin if I don't experience it? Oh, easy. Hey, now don't tell me you don't believe that. You sit there and laugh at it, but how many people do you know say, you know, I could really counsel those folks. You know, I had a divorce. I know they're going through a divorce. Well, I had one, so I really know what they're going through. Well, the insinuation is that anybody who didn't go through a divorce wouldn't have anything to say to those who want to go through a divorce. You have to have experienced the crisis in order. It's like an alcoholic saying, you know, I don't have the alcohol problem anymore. I was an alcoholic for years, and I would be the key person to talk to this alcoholic. No, you wouldn't. No, you wouldn't. Now, whether you are or you aren't depends on your loyalty to the Word of God, not whether you experience that junk or not. We don't need in our testimonies to tell all the garbage we've been into. A Christian testimony should be about 30 seconds of the past and the rest of it about Jesus and what he did. Do you understand? And sometimes in a Christian testimony, we're telling all the rotten things that happened. Boy, you'll never believe how spaced out I was on, you know, everything. I mean, we're talking the crack queen of the world. You know, I was in the pit. I mean, I crawled in the gutter. I mean, I was, you know, what good does that do? Just get up there and say, I'm a dirty, rotten, depraved sinner. Now let's talk about Jesus. You know, hey, we all got a story to tell, so to speak, in the gutter, but our ears are not garbage pails. The devil says, oh, no, no, no, no. This would be good for you. You'll be able to

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